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4: Live from NPR News in Washington, I'm Ryland Barton. The U.S. military announced a 13th night of strikes against Iran as clashes escalate over shipping routes. U.S. Central Command say the strikes are designed to degrade Iran's ability to threaten commercial vessels. President Trump announced today the U.S. would pay for any Iranian attacks on cargo ships by using frozen Iranian assets. Earlier, Yemen's Iran-backed Houthi rebels said they attacked 2 Saudi oil tankers in the Red Sea, potentially widening the conflict. The U.S. and Saudi Arabia have signed an agreement that would allow U.S. companies to build and run nuclear power plants on Saudi soil. But just hours after that deal, President Trump wrote on social media that Saudi Arabia would first need to join the Abraham Accords, normalizing ties with Israel. Still, the development is worrying many Israelis, as NPR's Emily Feng reports.
5: There was shock when this agreement was announced, even horror. Israel, I should know, is widely believed to have nuclear weapons already itself, but it's never confirmed its nuclear arsenal, and they don't want other countries around it to have a nuclear weapon. They're worried that this slightly more flexible conditions of the U.S.-Saudi agreement could set off a nuclear arms race across the region.
4: NPR's Emily Feng reporting. The World Bank says last month's earthquakes in Venezuela caused $19.6 billion in damage. NPR's Michelle Kellerman has more.
6: In a statement, the World Bank says that the earthquakes disrupted lives, damaged critical infrastructure, and created new challenges for Venezuela's economic recovery. It says it could take more than 10 years to rebuild unless there's more public and private investment to speed that up. The World Bank says that 47% of the total damage occurred in residential buildings, so getting temporary housing for Venezuelans is a priority for the early recovery. There was also damage to infrastructure and non-residential buildings. The coastal city of La Guaira was the hardest hit, with buildings flattened along miles of coastline. The official death toll is well above 5,000 and still going up. Michelle Kellerman, NPR News, the State Department.
4: The man who admitted to shooting and killing a Minnesota state lawmaker and her husband has received 2 life sentences plus 40 years. Minnesota Public Radio's Kate Kelly reports.
7: Vance Belter murdered former Minnesota
4: state lawmaker and her husband has received 2 life sentences plus 40 years. Minnesota Public Radio's Kate Kelly reports.
7: Vance Belter murdered former

0: Well, that was just beyond gorgeous. Spellbinding is what it was. Christina Varlid performing The Old Lime Tree, Russian folklore tune by Sergei Rudnev.
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4: 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The BBC World Service starts at 11. 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This is Teresa Bettman, glad to have you along with me for classical music tonight. Missouri State University President Biff Williams weighs in on a variety of topics each month on engaging the community. Tune into KSMU to learn about things that are happening on campus and how they connect with the broader community. That's Engaging the Community, the third Friday of each month at 7:45 a.m. on Ozarks Public Radio.
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8: Live from NPR News in Washington, I'm Ryland Barton. The U.S. conducted another round of strikes on Iran. Military officials say the strikes were designed to degrade Iran's ability to target commercial ships. Meanwhile, President Trump says any damage done to ships in the Iran war will be paid for with Iranian assets that the U.S. has frozen. And earlier, Yemen's Iran-backed Houthi rebels said they attacked two Saudi oil tankers in the Red Sea. The escalations have sent oil prices surging. NPR's Alina Seluk has more on the ripple effects.
9: Today, we saw airline stocks really have a rough trading day because the surge in oil prices suggests the surge in jet fuel.
10: Totally.
9: Another piece of news today came from the mortgage market, which is also interestingly connected to all this. It's kind of a reflection of how the price of oil goes into the cost of shipping all kinds of things. And so there is a concern about inflation, how the government would respond with interest rates. Already, fuel prices are driving up the yield on the 10-year Treasury bond. And this is the part that matters. That has been boosting mortgage rates. The average rate for a 30-year mortgage hit 6.58% this week, the highest in nearly a year.
8: NPR's Alina Seluk reporting. Tennessee's new congressional map will stay in place for the midterm elections. A second federal judge denied a request to reverse the state's mid-decade redistricting plan before next month's primaries. Mariana Bacchiao of member station WPLN reports a legal challenge to the map is still ongoing.
11: A lawsuit challenging the new map is still underway. The ACLU, NAACP, and other voting rights groups contend that splitting Memphis into three districts dilutes the majority black city's voting power. Republican lawmakers redrew the state's congressional map in May, heeding a call from President Trump to create more GOP-friendly districts ahead of the midterm elections. Tennessee Republicans say the change was about politics, not race. Trump has endorsed a state senator in the GOP race to flip Memphis's former congressional district red. For NPR News, I'm Mariana Bacchiao in Nashville.
8: A group of Russian hackers is getting more advanced when it comes to spying on sensitive emails about national security in the U.S., Ukraine, and Europe. NPR's Jenna McLaughlin reports digital espionage remains a major part of the war in Ukraine.
12: Cybersecurity firm Proofpoint teamed up with the U.S. government to reveal new details about a group of Russian hackers referred to as Laundry Bear. According to a new advisory, the group has been spying on government and defense-related targets in the West since at least last summer, simply by getting their victims to open or preview a malicious email. The hackers took advantage of a previously unknown vulnerability in software used by email provider Zimbra. The flaw has been fixed, but without installing updates, users are still at risk. a major concern during the ongoing war in Ukraine. Jenna McLaughlin, NPR News.
8: Sharp drops for Google parent company Alphabet.
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Christopher Dragon leading the Colorado Symphony Orchestra, Freedom of Movement, a movement from A Ballet Through Mud by the artist RZA.

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The Basement with DJ Imperial is coming up next. Stay tuned.

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2: 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Currently 6:19. We'll have local news at 6:31 this hour with an update from the city of Springfield following the search for a mother whose family suffered a horrible tragedy at Lake Springfield in June. That's up at 6:30. Up next, more from NPR News.

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1: 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We'll hear about a rare flower found on a bit of prairie in Newton County. 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

0: Good morning. The Supreme Court ruled President Trump couldn't use one particular law to wage a trade war. Since then, Trump has turned to other laws to create new tariffs. The latest went into effect overnight. It's Morning Edition from NPR News. Police in Madison, Wisconsin shot and killed a man they were trying to arrest. They claimed he pulled a knife and there was a struggle. I'm Martinez.
1: And I'm Michelle Martin. Witness video appears to show the man on the ground when an officer fires. Also, can the U.S. pressure Nicaragua into holding elections? It's Friday, July 24th. On this day in 1851, England updated its tax system. Instead of asking people what they earned, the government taxed based on how many windows their house had. That led to new buildings without enough fresh air, so the tax went out the window. News is next.
2: Live from NPR News in Washington, I'm Janine Hurst. President Trump's latest round of tariffs, imposing 10 to 12.5% levies on imports from 60 trading partners, is prompting criticism from around the world. As Esme Nicholson reports, Trump claims the countries have failed to adequately enforce a ban on goods made with forced labor.
3: European Union Foreign Policy Chief Kaya Kallas has dismissed the US rationale for new tariffs, calling claims that Europe is lax when it comes to forced labour unfounded. Kallas is demanding evidence from the White House to support the allegations. Drawing comparisons between US and EU labour laws, Kallas asserts that we have paid leave and we have very good working conditions. Kallas also called on the US to keep its side of the transatlantic trade deal struck last year. The new tariffs have replaced Trump's temporary 10% global levies, which expired at midnight. For NPR News, I'm Esme Nicholson in Berlin.
2: A group of Russian hackers is getting more advanced when it comes to spying on sensitive emails about national security in the U.S., Ukraine, and Europe. NPR's Jenna McLaughlin reports digital espionage remains a major part of the war in Ukraine.
4: Cybersecurity firm Proofpoint teamed up with the U.S. government to reveal new details about a group of Russian hackers referred to as Laundry Bear. According to a new advisory, the group has been spying on government and defense-related targets in the West since at least last summer, simply by getting their victims to open or preview a malicious email. The hackers took advantage of a previously unknown vulnerability in software used by email provider Zimbra. The flaw has been fixed, but without installing updates, users are still at risk. A major concern during the ongoing war in Ukraine. Jenna McLaughlin, NPR News.
2: A Food and Drug Administration advisory panel narrowly voted in favor of loosening restrictions on some peptides, including experimental ones. This over strong objections from career scientists at the agency. NPR's Will Stone has more.
5: These peptides are promoted widely for longevity, injury recovery, muscle growth, and more. Many of them are not allowed to be made in the U.S. except for research purposes, and they are not FDA-approved drugs. But skyrocketing demand and the growth of an illicit market has led the federal government to reconsider the restrictions. In a series of narrow votes, the committee recommended the FDA allow specialized pharmacies to make a number of the compounds, including BPC-157 and TB-500. That's despite the agency's own scientists recommending against doing so because of a lack of evidence and safety concerns. The votes are not binding, but the agency usually follows suit, and Health Secretary Robert F. Kennedy Jr. has publicly endorsed peptides. Will Stone, NPR News.
2: U.S. futures contracts are trading higher at last check. 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
6: It's 7:04 for KSMU News. I'm Chris Drew. A rare species has been found on a prairie remnant in Newton County. KSMU's Michelle Skaliski has more.
7: Bruce Schutte, who has a prairie named after him in Polk County, was visiting Noah Brown's Prairie, a 19-acre native prairie in Diamond, back in April when he came upon a depression in the ground that had water standing in it. He heard the calls of the eastern narrow-mouthed toad, which was breeding in the depression, and stopped to take a look.
8: And there's a rare species we already knew about in the pond, a type of arrowhead called the Kansas arrowhead, and just a lot of other vegetation. And I noticed this white flowered plant, different than any of the other ones around it. Well, there were a number of them there, but it was different than the other ones around it, and I wasn't sure what it was. So I went ahead and got a few pictures of it and came back and identified it the best I could, and then I checked with several other people to make sure that that was correct, and it was.
7: What Chudy had found was a plant that has a couple of common names, Tansy Dogshade and Pinnate Dogshade, which was undocumented at the site before he discovered it.
8: It's in the carrot family, and it is listed as a critically imperiled species in Missouri. Rare species are given, and our plant species are given an S value from 1 to 5, with 1 being the most critically endangered and 5 being like very abundant. And this is an S1. So it was exciting to find a new plant that I was unfamiliar with.
7: Chudy says it's found only in a few counties in Missouri, so he was excited to find it. He says this highlights the need for organizations like the Missouri Prairie Foundation, which works to preserve the state's remaining native grassland communities, including native prairies that have never been plowed. If those sites weren't protected, he says, many species dependent on native prairies would disappear. For KSMU News, I'm Michelle Skoliski.
6: And the Missouri Job Center is hosting what it's calling a large hiring event in Christian County in partnership with Ozarks Tech and the Christian County Library. 27 employers from various industries plan to attend next week's event. Those looking for work should take copies of their resume. The Missouri Job Center at 1661 North Boonville in Springfield can help with resume updates. The Job Center also has a career closet for anyone who needs interview-appropriate clothing. It's free for anyone looking for employment. The hiring event will be held next Thursday from 10 to 1 at Ozarks Tech Richwood Valley Campus in Ozark. Currently 68 degrees on the Missouri State Campus. Showers and storms likely this morning with another chance this afternoon. Highs in the mid-80s today. A 50% chance of rain tonight. Lows in the lower 70s. We have an extreme heat watch that will be in effect Saturday afternoon through Tuesday evening. Heat index values up to 110 degrees expected during that stretch. Be safe out there. 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
10: It's Morning Edition from NPR News. Amy Martinez in Los Angeles, California.
11: And I'm Michelle Martin in Washington, D.C. Good morning. Overnight, two big things happened to U.S. tariffs.
10: Yeah, one major import tax expired. President Trump had put that in place after the Supreme Court struck down other tariffs earlier this year. The minute that major tariff expired, it was essentially replaced with a new set covering dozens of countries.
11: NPR White House correspondent Danielle Kurtzleben is covering this. Good morning, Danielle.
12: Good morning.
11: So break down these tariffs for us.
12: Sure. So yesterday, the administration announced that it is imposing tariffs of 10 to 12.5% on 59 countries, plus the European Union. The administration said it's because those economies are importing goods made with forced labor. And these are blanket tariffs in a sense. The U.S. Trade Representative has said this covers countries responsible for more than 99% of U.S. imports. Now, all that said, some big categories like energy and a lot of foods are going to be exempted. These new tariffs, they started at midnight, the exact same time that a 10% global tariff expired.
11: So is the administration saying that's just a coincidence, that they happen to be replacing one tariff for another with a completely different legal justification?
12: No. A senior administration official, not authorized to speak on the record, told reporters that, yes, the administration has long cared about forced labor, but they timed it this way to keep things simple for businesses. I will add, though, that not everyone sees this as a good faith effort at improving labor practices. Here was Oregon Democratic Senator Ron Wyden at a hearing this week.
13: Trump's next trade scheme is ordering USTR to reconstruct his illegal global tariffs under the guise of addressing forced labor.
12: And really, it's noteworthy that here the administration is saying that no other country, not even its biggest trading partner, is doing enough to fight forced labor.
11: You know, one of the biggest criticisms of President Trump's tariffs before that Supreme Court ruling was that there was so much uncertainty that he could come up with new tariffs at his whim. Is there more certainty now?
12: Somewhat. For many tariffs the administration is proposing, the process is slower. These new tariffs are the result of a months-long investigation into whether other countries subject the U.S. to unfair competition. That said, he still can make some quick decisions. This week, he signed proclamations imposing new 50% tariffs on some Canadian goods to start just under a month from now. And that means, by the way, that it's still possible in that time that the two countries will negotiate all or some of those tariffs away. Now, altogether, there's just still a lot of complexity here with all these new tariffs happening under a variety of different laws. And they're on top of existing tariffs on things like aluminum and lumber and semiconductors and on individual countries like Brazil. One other thing is that still more tariffs could be coming. There's another investigation into more than a dozen countries in the EU. The administration says they may be manufacturing unfairly, for example, by overproducing.
11: So now I have to bring the politics into it because...
12: Of course. The administration says they may be manufacturing unfairly, for example, by overproducing.
11: So now I have to bring the politics

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1: 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Coming up at 7:45, a special feature interview with MSU Athletics Director Patrick Ransdell. After that, we'll have the Marketplace Morning Report to wrap up the hour.

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2: Good morning, I'm Michelle Martin. 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They ate the grass and broke up layers of dry foliage by trampling around. All that creates natural fire breaks. And if they're still hungry, local farms donate produce for their days off. It's Morning Edition.
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4: It's 7:45 for KSMU News. I'm Chris Drew. Major changes have happened for Missouri State Athletics over the last year. KSMU's Elizabeth Dieter sat down with MSU Athletics Director Patrick Ransdell.
5: Thank you so much for joining me today.
6: I appreciate you having me.
5: Of course. As athletic director, you pretty much see all, coordinate all. For those who might not be as familiar, can you give me a brief run through on everything that you do?
6: Well, how long's your show? it can be all over the place, right? I mean, there's a lot of things, and we got a great staff to be able to handle a lot of things that maybe I don't necessarily do on a daily basis.
5: Mm-hmm.
6: But there's a lot of, you know, especially recently, there's a lot of externally related things that have been top of my mind, whether that's fundraising or, you know, getting the word out on season tickets, all the things that are going to help us generate revenue to continue to grow our department. I'll be honest, that's kind of my background, so mm-hmm. that's kind of the areas that I do gravitate to. But on a daily basis, there could be any number of different things that take your attention, and there could be something with compliance or academics or just a number of different things. Maybe a coach needs something. Mm-hmm. And so every day could be extremely different, certainly in my role.
5: And moving on to kind of more future talk, we've got plans for McDonald Arena kind of having a little bit of a remodel. You had mentioned in your 2025 end of the year letter that you had received $5.5 million. How's that process? What's the kind of standpoint on what it's at now?
6: Yeah, so we're getting closer to between $8 and $9 million now. We go before the Board of Governors in September for mm-hmm. approval of phase one. Mm-hmm. And that may be dictated on, you know, how much we've raised by then. Phase one and two, some version of it, locker room, tunnel, training room, equipment room, mm-hmm. and then a weight room would come in kind of next in line.
5: Mm-hmm.
6: You know, as we talked about making this move, and it's been great, there are some things, especially around the football program with facilities, that probably were not up to standards at this level.
5: Yeah.
6: Basketball certainly is. Soccer has a great facility. Baseball plays in a great facility. Softball, track and field has a great facility right out there, ground soccer. So really, it was really kind of one facility that was kind of substandard
5: mm-hmm.
6: for this level.
5: Yeah.
6: And it fit fine in, at the FCS level, but there are certainly improvements that we need to do around the football program, and this will kind of be our first step into that.
5: Yeah.
6: And it's kind of almost 2 years in the making and, mm-hmm. To getting to this point. There's a lot of dominoes that fall for getting football taken care of.
5: And on the topic of plaster and remodeling, last November, Plaster kind of said, I want to remodel on myself and had that leak. What are the plans on? Is there going to be remodeling, or are they just kind of fixing it and making sure it is available to be used come fall season?
6: Right now, that whole space is just kind of being, how do we want to move forward?
5: Mm-hmm.
6: You know, I think there were some plans like, or some ideas, all right, maybe in another 10 or 15 years, this is what we want to do with that space. Well, this kind of expedites that
5: yeah.
6: in terms of having to make a decision.
5: Mm-hmm.
6: So I think, you know, President Williams and even student affairs and our campus rec people, like, how can we figure out the best use of where handball is,
5: mm-hmm.
6: And versus what's best use of Plaster Stadium. And so I think we're kind of working through a lot of that. I think that kind of, obviously that was a surprise.
5: Yeah.
6: Right? And so, you know, and then the cost of just redoing it was going to be seven figures. So, mm-hmm. you know, what's how best can we spend our money for the long term next 10, 20 years
5: mm-hmm.
6: for both athletics and handball? And I think we're kind of working through all that right now.
5: Lastly, is there something that you can say to fans to get them pumped up, to get them to come out and support Missouri State Athletics for the fall season coming up and then spring season just right behind that?
6: Obviously, for us to continue to take the steps forward that we need to take, we need to sell more season tickets, get more people to come to games. And if we can get to a point where those September games are sold out or close to, that would be an incredible milestone for us. So Springfield needs to come out, support it, log on. We've got a new ticketing platform that makes it really easy to buy tickets, sell tickets, transfer tickets, the whole nine yards right on your phone.
5: Mm-hmm.
6: You don't have to worry about a whole lot of other stuff. So, you know, we're kind of modernizing our ticketing system. And so hopefully that makes it easier for a lot of our fans. It'll be new, so everyone's got to learn it.
5: Mm-hmm.
6: But long term, it should be great. People will be able to just roll up and not have to bring a $20 bill to park in a parking lot, right?
5: Yeah.
6: And so it'll just do it right there on the phone, easy peasy.
5: That's nice.
6: Look a lot more like maybe some of the pro venues out there.
5: Mm-hmm.
6: And so that'll be good for this season, but come to games, pack it out, be loud, come early, have a great day of it. We only get six of these games a year to where we can really celebrate Missouri State, so let's take advantage of them. And we look forward to seeing everybody out there this fall.
5: Again, I was joined by Patrick Ransdell, Director of Athletics here at Missouri State University. For KSMU News, I'm Elizabeth Dietert.

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Welcome to Arts News, folks. I'm Jimmy Ray here with you every Friday morning, 10 a.m., to talk about people, places, and things to do in the arts world of the Ozarks. An exciting show here. We have Joe Dillstrom in the studio to talk about his new record, Kilroy, and Leslie Forrester, the executive director of the Springfield Regional Arts Council, on a creative roadmap for the Ozarks. That more coming up on Arts News.

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0: I'm Jimmy Ray. You're listening to Arts News here on KSMU. That was Joe Dillstrom and the 5 O'Clock Charlies off his new record, Kilroy. And joining me in the Arts News studio today, singer-songwriter Joe Dillstrom. Welcome, brother.
1: Hey, thank you, man.
0: Always good to have friends, singer-songwriters on the show. And this one comes after your 2024 release.
1: Heartstring Tugs, man.
0: Yeah,
1: you got it.
0: Another great record.
1: Yeah.
0: So on this one, what was the inspiration behind getting started on this? Because I know as you write songs, it's always kind of like, what's the point? Do you actually say, let's push record? Because I know you can get a pile of songs, you're weeding
1: right
0: through them. Maybe you're thinking about who's going to be on them. What was the thing that pushed you over the hill here?
1: Totally. You know, funnily enough, it was pretty much writer's block because I was sitting there thinking, okay, how am I going to drum up 10 tunes or whatever? And I looked back and I went, you've got a pretty big discard pile. So why don't we look back and just see if we can prune those and see if anything can live together well, you know? So
0: bring the rejects back.
1: Yeah, man. And I took about 20 songs and filed it down to 15, then filed it down to 10. And I thought these all kind of have common themes, common things. I've kind of lived some of them now. And like, I think I can make them better than they were.
0: Yeah.
1: So the whole thing just became kind of revisiting the past, you know, and through a variety of lenses.
0: So how far back were you reaching?
1: Man, you know, I think Counterpoint, I wrote that song when I was 21 or something like that. And it started off as kind of a Simon and Garfunkel-y folk song and kind of stayed that way for this. But like that, you know, back then I was trying to get that sort of stuff going. And then, you know, other songs that were just a few years old, you know, for the rest.
0: But. Excellent. So the 5 O'Clock Charlies, who'd you employ here? Is that just a fun turn of phrase?
1: But, you know, anytime I do a record, I try to come up with a fun name just to give it something, you know, but Jody Cottingham played the drums.
0: Oh, wow.
1: and it's just a killer drummer, you know. He's got so much taste and tone in his playing. And Seth Darby played bass and brought Stevie Newman in to play guitar on a couple of tracks.
0: Oh, nice.
1: Yeah.
0: Well, that's quite a crew you got there. And behind the board?
1: Paul Carabello.
0: Yeah.
1: Yeah, man. The one and only, you know, he's such a good dude.
0: Did you guys employ the Sibley Studio again? Or?
1: Yeah, we sure did, man. And a fun thing about that was he had all these like 40s like ribbon mics lying around.
0: Nice.
1: And I've got a couple of old amps. So we used like 40s and 50s amps and mics, et cetera, to kind of do these 70s singer-songwriter songs about, you know, like contemporary things. And so it was just this cool like merging of the past.
0: Yeah.
1: And that was part of the name of the record, you know, Kilroy Was Here, because that's like a World War II doodle that service members would put on like bridges and walls and stuff. And so it kind of became a thematic, like, okay, well, I was here too, you know, through these songs or whatever. And
0: nice.
1: Yeah.
0: very good. So whenever you're, let's talk about process a little bit here.
1: Sure.
0: Because you got some great cats playing here with you. Obviously they probably don't need a lot of direction, but is it the kind of thing where you just say, you know, here's a demo, do what you do, or do you have some direction going on? How's that work?
1: Yeah, you know, with the guys this time around, I really wanted to kind of get the live performance aspect nailed down first. And so when we came in there, I had written out a couple charts, but also some sort of like stage directions. Like, you know, we kind of, it goes quiet here, and then we go up, and then we go down, just outlining some of the dynamic changes of the songs. And after just talking it through and kind of sketching it, we just did kind of a raw take. Most of the songs on the record are first takes.
0: Nice.
1: Because I find like with certain styles, especially this kind of stuff, sometimes the first take is the best, you know? And then we did a couple tunes, like one of the songs on there, Wish I Would Have Known. I'm playing pretty much just straight down the middle the whole time. And initially, the guys were doing the same thing. And when we heard playback, we're like, something isn't quite working, you know. And Jody had a great idea of just, why don't I play kind of a staggered rumba over it? And then that caused Seth to kind of occupy a different lane, and then I'm still in the middle, and it just suddenly went three-dimensional as opposed to two, you know.
0: Yeah.
1: So that's the thing about great players such as yourself, who can, you know, widen the scope of a thing. Just a small suggestion like that completely opened up the song, you know.
0: Let's hear a little bit of that groove that you're talking about here on Wish I.

0: I'm Jimmy Ray. You're listening to Arts News here on KSMU. That was a little snippet of Wish Eye, song number 5 off of Kilroy, Joe Dillstrom and the 5 O'Clock Charlie's new record. And we have Joe Dillstrom here in the Arts News studio today. And whenever you finish off a record like this, is it the kind of thing, you know, a lot of times you work on it, you work on it, you work on it.
1: Yeah.
0: And then you just never think about it again? Or you plan to release any vinyl? Or are you going to be doing any plans down the road? Yeah. Or is it just right on to the next thing?
1: You know, I'm still hoping to release it on vinyl. Right now, the cost of vinyl is kind of fluctuating. So
0: yeah,
1: it's a little bit of a wait and see, but that's certainly a bucket list thing, you know?
0: Yeah.
1: But more generally, once it's done, there is like a window in which waiting. So
0: yeah,
1: it's a little bit of a wait and see, but that's certainly a bucket list thing, you know?
0: Yeah.
1: But more generally, once it's done, there is

0: know, that's where you can respect it and really love it.
1: Especially when you go back to it later and you're like, oh, okay, you know, there's the magic again. There's the thing I felt when we were doing it, you know, and that's really gratifying.
0: So is this just studio project with these, with the 5 o'clock Charlies here? Are you going to start doing some shows? What's
1: you know, I'm kind of ruminating on that. With the summer, you know, it's always tough because everybody's busy, everybody's working. But there is kind of a broader plan for that kind of a combo that I'd like to get going. You know, it's just kind of wait and see and plan it out for now.
0: Yeah. Well, the Paper Moons, which you played with before, last record, they're kind of on hiatus. Some folks moved away, so room for maybe some other performances here.
1: You got it, man. Yeah. You got it. And I've got a new batch of songs that I'm working on. I've probably got about half toward a record going.
0: Nice.
1: And so, as you know, it kind of, a little seed will kind of start to sprout, and it'll sort of point you in a direction. And so I'm letting those kind of grow for now, and I think that'll kind of help guide that process.
0: Many times, I think just finding the time to do it is number one.
1: Sure.
0: Obviously, there's some inspirational things that need to come to light. Is it a more of a discipline for you, or is it more of a wait and let the muse tap you on the shoulder type?
1: You know, I find that it's at its best when I kind of regularly check in with it, but I don't spook it. You know, so what I try to do is, for some reason, I'm kind of the best in the morning. Like I'm the most in touch with my creativity, I suppose. So I'll try to just check in with it, see where it's at. If I'm not feeling anything, I'll just set it aside. It's taken me years to learn how to do that because I used to just be like, you got to force it. Yes, yes. And then what you get is like nowhere near what you had felt initially. So a little bit of pruning and kind of consistent check-in so that when those moments do happen, you're ready for them. That's what I find works for me.
0: Yeah.
1: You know,
0: any collabs or co-writes or best by yourself, you think?
1: I want to collab and co-write more because I find that like that just really enriches something. So it's not so much a loner thing. It's just been like that's just kind of the way I've done it. But I'd love to get some more writing with other folks, you know?
0: Yeah. I think it just takes making that decision and the effort to actually go do it. You know what I mean? And
1: totally.
0: A lot of times on my attempts, you know, you don't always get something.
1: Sure.
0: But the time spent together,
1: yes,
0: always builds it to something within yourself or farther down the road.
1: Absolutely.
0: Even if those songs don't come.
1: And you know, here's a broader approach that I've started taking to everything. Like when the guys and I went into the studio, I told them, I said, look, don't worry about, you know, we've got to get results or whatever. Just think about this as going fishing, right? Hopefully we're going to catch some fish, but if we don't, we'll just go fishing again down the road. And I'm starting to try to think of like writing and collabing that way too, where it's like, let's go fishing and let's not like be like, we have to get a song, you know?
0: Right, yeah. Well, now all I'm thinking about is fishing.
1: I know. And we could finally go, though the rain is kind of taking a break.
0: Yeah, this week will be it. Well, it's an interesting concept because I just don't. The muse don't like to be forced. Just like
1: Indeed.
0: You said in the writing process, it will not be forced.
1: Exactly.
0: If you force it, it will show.
1: And it's so easy to put unnecessary pressure on yourself in that way. And I find that even if I've got a good line or like a good little passage, but the rest of it is maybe shaky, that's enough to bring to the table and go, well, here's a good thing, and I can't seem to work out the edges. Like maybe we can reshape it or sculpt it, and that, you know, that can be helpful.
0: Yeah, are the guys chiming in?
1: You know, everybody's got just good stuff, you know. Like Seth had some really good ideas about just arrangement and direction through making that record, And I always try to just get something ready enough to present, but open enough to be molded and sculpted, you know?
0: Yeah, indeed. If you're just joining me, I have Joe Dillstrom in the Arts News studio here. And he's got a new record, came out a few weeks ago, entitled Kilroy. It's Joe Dillstrom and the 5 o'clock Charlies, featuring Seth Darby, featuring Stevie Newman, featuring Jody Cottingham, and the great Paul Carabello. Now, producer credit, probably you?
1: Yeah, you know, me and Paul, that's one area that I struggle with, just because, you know, I'm sure you've experienced this, where it's like, I've written the song, the chords, the melody, et cetera, lyrics, and then I play it, and then my brain sort of shuts down. It's kind of like, okay, your part is done.
0: Right.
1: But then you've got to widen it. Go, what does the track need?
0: Yeah.
1: So, you know, there was some growth in this record in terms of putting on that producer hat. I find it's easier when I listen to someone else's song and I can more objectively go, oh, hey, you know, a pedal steel would be cool, or, you know, drums doing whatever. So learning how to apply that to my own stuff is something that I'm still growing at. But it was a really nice effort with Paul, kind of go, what does this need? What does it not need? I always kind of go less is more, and I'm trying to kind of loosen up on that and go, maybe sometimes more is more, you know? So with the next one, I'm hoping to maybe get

0: less understated, I suppose.
1: Mm-hmm. Sure. Excellent. When it comes to songwriting, before we go, what's the method for you? Is it words on a page first? Mm. Is it got the guitar humming a melody? Is it everything coming together at once? What's that process look like?
0: It's usually kind of get something going on the guitar, and then maybe I'll hear a melody kind of gliding through it. Mm. And then that'll suggest images and phrases, which I'll try to kind of get down. And then, because I know that those can be kind of bent and adjusted within the framework, I wish that I could do it lyrics on the page and then construct a song around it. One of my favorite songwriters, Taylor Goldsmith of Dawes, that's what he does. He writes, it's just all lyrics, and then that's part of why his stuff is so kind of literary and wonderful. For me, it's more like from the song out, and then I can... Well, and another weird thing that can happen is sometimes I'll write something over here and it'll make its way into the thing I'm working on over here. And it's like, okay, cool. Like, it just subconsciously ended up like puzzle pieces, I guess.
1: Yeah, right. Yeah.
0: But it's a little different every time, too.
1: Sure. And there's no wrong way. That's the beauty of it.
0: Yeah.
1: That's the thing about art.
0: Absolutely.
1: Well, you can stream this on Spotify or pretty well anywhere that folks stream music.
0: Anywhere you want to hear it, you know.
1: Yeah. And you just look up Joe Dillstrom. He's got another record as well on there. This one's called Kilroy. It's Joe Dillstrom and the 5 o'clock Charlies. You can be on the lookout for Joe playing around town as well. Socials, website, anything you want him to know?
0: Oh, you know, man, just if you just punch my name in, Joe Dillstrom Music, my last name will pretty much take you where you want to go,
1: Yeah. You
0: know?
1: Yeah. Very good. Very good. Looking forward to the next one, Joe. Thanks for dropping in. And we'll go out here on another tune from Joe Dillstrom and the 5 o'clock Charlies off this album, Kilroy. We'll see you next time.
0: Thanks, buddy.

I'm Jimmy Ray. You're listening to Arts News here on KSMU. That was Joe Dillstrom and the 5 O'Clock Charlies off his new record, Kilroy. That tune was called Falling Down. Couple quick reminders, folks. We have an arts newsletter here at KSMU. It's called The Green Room. I'll be your host every Friday morning to your inbox, talking about people, places, and things to do in the arts world of the Ozarks, just like Arts News here. 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

0: I'm Jimmy Ray. You're listening to Arts News here on KSMU. And a special guest with me today from the Springfield Regional Arts Council, Executive Director Leslie Forrester. Welcome.
1: Good morning.
0: And a giant leap here for Springfield Arts. It's a creative roadmap for the Ozarks over the next 10 years. Springfield Regional Cultural Plan. I bet this was a huge endeavor.
1: It was. We spent about 18 months all together from start to finish. And I said through the process, we don't want a fast plan. We want the right plan.
0: Yeah.
1: So we really took our time with it.
0: Yeah. So what does it actually look like? I know there's lots of data and crunching numbers and getting feedback. Was it just y'all? Did you have outside help? What does a process like this look like?
1: We really made a concerted investment in this process. So we actually hired an organization called the Cultural Planning Group. This is what they specialize in. They work with communities from very small rural towns to major metropolitan areas and have been doing it for quite a while. Mm-hmm. And they had a really impressive track record. I saw the plan they did in Raleigh, Durham area and was really impressed about what that storytelling looks like mm-hmm. and formalizing that. So we brought them in to help us build a process that would ensure there was a lot of community engagement, making sure that we're hearing from all voices in our community to really have that outside perspective mm-hmm. that, you know, sometimes you can get really into the weeds when you're doing the daily work. So they were able to come in and really help us gain some new perspective.
0: Right. Interesting. For full transparency out there, I was in one of these focus groups early on.
1: Yes.
0: And it was very intensive and it was very broad. We talked about so many things,
1: yes.
0: gathered a lot of data, and there was several other arts organizations and players there. So whenever you guys are looking for things to improve on, I'm sure you hear a lot of things.
1: Yes.
0: So how does it boil down to? Just the things that you hear the most of? Does this outside organization help you kind of, yes, we hear this a lot, and help you boil it down? How does that collaboration look between the two of you when you have all the data and the nuts and bolts are starting to come together? Because putting all that together mm-hmm. can probably be a massive and intimidating task.
1: Yeah, yeah. And that's part of the reason why we brought them in. Mm-hmm. I couldn't imagine myself trying to sift through all of that yeah. because we had a ton of in-community engagement. I think by the end of it, from all of our focus groups, community events, and surveys, we had at least 1,000 touch points.
0: Oh, wow.
1: Points of feedback, whether it was this anonymous survey, these really intensive focus groups that we actually used a facilitator,
0: yeah.
1: a local person. So it wasn't even me in the room because
0: yeah.
1: we wanted really good, honest feedback.
0: Sure.
1: So the Cultural Planning Group, we worked with David Plentner Sanders and Linda Flynn. They took all the data back and really synthesized and found a number of areas that actually were repeated quite frequently
0: yeah.
1: to help start to boil down. And then they brought a great perspective to that to say, you know, we've seen success to address these issues in other communities of similar size and scale when they approached it this way. And so they really gave us some concrete ideas and strategies to address the goals that are identified in
0: yeah,
1: there.
0: Things that have worked elsewhere.
1: Yes.
0: Ways to implement things. Flipping through this culture plan, a lot of statistics, a lot mm-hmm. of percentages and stuff. So what's some of those things that you boiled down to? What were some of the challenges? What were some of the things that the community members or the arts organizations or other touch points had to say? What spots that need to be improved upon
1: mm-hmm.
0: or grown upon?
1: Yeah.
0: Because we know that Springfield has a robust cultural
1: yeah.
0: and arts center. So mm-hmm. I report on it every week. You're in it every single day as well.
1: Mm-hmm.
0: So we kind of know and we can take it for granted, I think. So what are the kind of things that we're looking to grow upon it and try mm-hmm. to make more accessible?
1: So the plan itself has three overarching areas, three goals, and then about a bazillion strategies under those to achieve the goals. But the first goal really focuses on the external. So one of the most consistent pieces of feedback we heard was communication, promotion. I don't hear about things until they're over, and that. So it's really focused on external, or really focusing on our residents and visitors, business leaders, and other people who are not already plugged in to the arts community.
0: Yeah. Folks out here trying to do DIY marketing for so many great events or organizations, and they just slip through the cracks in this digital noise.
1: Exactly, right? Because trying to promote through social media, you kind of get into an echo chamber and you hear the people who are already connected, but it's really hard to connect with somebody new.
0: Yeah.
1: So that was a consistent piece of feedback, both from residents and audiences, as well as arts organizations and artists and musicians and creatives. So how do we start to address, and really to sum up that whole section, it's really about engagement. How do we engage our audiences, future audiences, potential audiences? And then goal number two is looking a bit more internally, and how do we strengthen the systems that we have and provide the resources the artists and the creative community need? So it's talking about facilities. What if we had more studio spaces? What if we had rehearsal halls? What if we had more professional development so we can support a truly creative economy and support creative entrepreneurs, because that's what artists and musicians are, right? It's just a different term for entrepreneurship. It's creative.
0: Yeah.
1: So what tools and resources, incubation support can we provide as a community and utilize the tools that we already have here in that entrepreneurship world to support the creative side of things?
0: The folks that are here already creating, and make sure that they stay here, but possibly bring people
1: in,
0: give them an infrastructure and a support system where artists can come in and begin to create.
1: Exactly, because there's room for everyone here. And I think that's part of the beauty of this region, is that you don't have to like bump somebody out of the way to make space for yourself.
0: Yeah.
1: There's space for you here.
0: Yeah.
1: And so if we can create the resources or just realign resources in a way that makes them more accessible and welcoming to a broader group of people, then that should be a priority for us.
0: Sure.
1: So that really, that second goal is all about strengthening that infrastructure. And then the third goal focuses on how do we sustain. So we're looking at the systems in which we're all operating. So things like as glamorous as reviewing policies and permitting processes.
0: Right.
1: What if hosting community festivals were a little bit easier?
0: Yeah.
1: Looking at downtown commercial street nightlife and creating a really vibrant nightlife economy that supports the creative community and playing gigs and all of that sort of thing. Is the system set up well to support that? But it also has a lot to do with money too, because just like any business, we need investment in the creative sector of the economy. So creating operational funds, what if we were able to do more grant making for individuals? Because right now that is very, very hard to find.
0: Sure.
1: So if an artist is looking to go off and do a residency and bring something back to our community, it's really expensive to do that.
0: Mm-hmm.
1: Or in an emergency situation, somebody breaks into your car and steals all your gear.
0: Mm-hmm.
1: How do you rebuild from that?
0: Yeah.
1: So thinking both in the sustaining realm from growth, but also in to support when things are tough, because when the economy is rough, when natural disasters strike, the arts community usually takes a very heavy hit.
0: Mm-hmm.
1: And so if we had some systems and resources in place to really support recovery faster, we build a more resilient arts and culture community. And you know, arguably Springfield has a very resilient arts and culture community already, which we learned unfortunately through the pandemic. But what were the pieces that we missed and we can really build on? So that third goal is all about sustaining and growth, so that whatever we start to build in from this plan remains strong and healthy, and that we can build on that foundation moving forward.
0: Yeah. It sounds like an excellent endeavor. If you're just joining me, I have Executive Director of the Springfield Regional Arts Council here with me, Leslie Forrester, and the release of a creative roadmap for the Ozarks. It's called This Place We Make. It's a 10-year cultural plan for Springfield and the region. We're not just talking about Springfield here, right? We really want to be reaching into the outer communities, the smaller towns, the rural areas.
1: Mm-hmm.
0: Talk a little bit about how we can bring those outer communities into this plan and make sure that just because you're not in the heart of Springfield, that you're not left behind.
1: Yeah, I think the beauty of our region is that there is a wealth of culture that exists all over Southwest Missouri. The culture that exists in Springfield is going to be different than what exists in Seymour and Pineville and Joplin. And so really this plan, just for the purposes of sort of setting some boundaries, we focused on the Halo cities, the immediately surrounding communities, mm-hmm. which have fantastic cultural opportunities. I'm thinking of the Ato Center in Nixa.
0: Yeah.
1: What an incredible facility that we have there.
0: Yeah.
1: And, you know, city lines should not dictate where those relationships exist and where we can talk about and promote each other. And the more we do promote the work that's happening as a region, the better it is for all of us, because yeah. it just broadens the scope. So you come visit Springfield and discover this rich community, but also you discover the richness that is around that Ozarkian culture that is so unique and special to us, because the Ozarkian culture here is certainly different than what exists in Southeast Missouri or even Northwest Arkansas.
0: Yes.
1: And so the unique attributes that exist here, what has grown out of here, the level of talent that exists in this region is incredible, right? And we know all the names that have come through and built those early careers here, but they have built their careers in a variety of communities, not just in Springfield. Springfield doesn't have everything. Springfield is not the end-all be-all. And when we look at ourselves as a cohort of that regional engagement, it's just in a more rich experience, a more rich opportunity for us. So the plan, we sought feedback from the region about what they were doing, what are their priorities, and help feed that into this plan. So it's not us dictating what a region should do, but learning from what the region is doing and where they're finding success and where maybe we all need to be working together to see better success. So like the marketing piece of this, that goal, first goal, is really talking about a regional marketing plan and really talking about the region's cultural assets as an attraction tool, which is helpful because it is a funding tool for a lot of us receiving hotel motel funds. So we want more people to come to Springfield to experience that culture and to come to Nixa to see a great show at the Atos or to experience one of the festivals on the square in Ozark. That aspect is such an important piece because we have lines of where our city limits exist. That's just for, you know, for governmental operations. We are a community here as a group. Nobody else is going to say, well, they live in Nixa, it's not the same as Springfield. That's not the case. We are a community here that some people happen to live in Nixa, some people happen to live in Springfield, and how much more beautiful it can be when we really look at this as sort of a fabric or a quilt of all of the different elements that make up this culture that's unique to us.
0: Yeah, sure, absolutely. I'm Jimmy Ray, listening to Arts News here on KSMU, an exciting 10-year cultural plan for Springfield and the surrounding region. This Place We Make is what it's titled. It's a creative roadmap for the Ozarks, how to move forward. So we talked about the goals, 3 points here, and areas that we want to improve on. Strategies over the next 10 years. These things don't happen overnight.
1: Right.
0: So what does it look like whenever we start trying to improve upon certain areas? What's it look like in steps-wise over weeks and months and years? I mean, is it the Springfield Regional Arts Council trying to take on this heavy load all by itself? Are you partnering up with people? What are some of the steps moving forward over the next 10 years that folks can start to see and or be a part of to help make this cultural plan come to fruition?
1: Yeah, this plan is not just the Arts Council's alone. We developed it really intentionally. We happen to be the shepherd of the process, but it was so heavily focused on the community that this is the community's plan. And so within the plan, you'll see some identified partners and potential leaders of different strategies within that. So the Arts Council as an organization will actually start strategic planning in July, identifying which of these strategies we want to take on as an organization first in this first year. But the hope then is that the arts culture community broadly will take this plan and identify, this is a piece of it that I can engage in, or that our organization is perfectly positioned to tackle that challenge. Or a lot of these pieces are topics that will require a lot of partners to engage in. So like a regional marketing plan, that is something that we will aim to develop to identify the cultural identity of Springfield and how we talk about this region to attract those visitors. But that is a piece that will, in order to make that successful, we'll need the arts community broadly to engage in it and use it as part of their language as they talk about their own projects. Like public art, that is not the work of the Arts Council historically. We have really fantastic partners like Sculpture Walk Springfield that have built a really strong foundation of what public art looks like. So the next steps in the plan are helping to formalize Sculpture Walk and the work that they're doing and giving them the resources they need and building plans to give them the support and help show direction about where they're going. So there are so many different directions and pieces identified in here that it's certainly designed to be a community plan, and that when we all show up together to execute these strategies, we're going to see great returns on that over the next 10 years.
0: Yeah.
1: So really the next phase of this, now we've launched it and, you know, we've spent 18 months doing it, but that was really the easy part. Now we get to start working on how do we execute these strategies. So we'll spend, you know, strategy time identifying how we're going to implement this over 10 years. That's really the next phase of this, is identifying in what order we do it. What is the most logical order of operations to be efficient and maximize the success?
0: Yeah.
1: And really making sure there are people at the table. The other part of this as well is building an advisory group around this to make sure that it doesn't become a dusty relic on the shelf. That is the worst thing that could possibly happen with this plan, is that we say, great, we checked a box and I'm going to put it up there because it looks pretty, mm-hmm. and we're done. That would be the worst outcome here.
0: Right.
1: So we want the community to stay engaged in this process and asking the questions about where we are, how can I help, which organization is taking the lead here, and so we can keep monitoring over 10 years, because that's a long time
0: yeah.
1: to be working on a plan.
0: Yeah.
1: So how can we kind of keep the momentum going? Because it's strong momentum right now because it's new and it's really exciting. So that will be an important part of the next steps this year as well.
0: Well, I love it because it's a creative roadmap. It's something everybody can turn to
1: mm-hmm.
0: instead of individual artists or organizations wandering about on their own in the dark, reaching mm-hmm. for whatever they might be able
1: exactly.
0: to find. We can all look to this as a guide to where we need to be going. Setting it up, and now knocking it down. It's time to
1: yeah.
0: walk the walk after we've talked the talk, right?
1: Yes.
0: So that comes in a lot of forms. It comes in day-to-day work of organizations. It comes in the creative work of individual artists. It comes in the form of making sure that if you love the arts as a consumer of the arts, where you're spending your dollars at, where you're putting your attention to,
1: mm-hmm.
0: how you can help in various ways. And this roadmap is just the start of that. Leslie Forrester from the Springfield Regional Arts Council, y'all do such great work over there. Keep up the good work. Let's keep looking at this roadmap over the next 10 years, communicating about what we want and acting on it.
1: Yes, thank you, Jimmy.
0: For more information about the Springfield Regional Arts Council and this cultural plan, you can visit springfieldarts.org. I'm Jimmy Ray. You're listening to Arts News here on KSMU.

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Showtimes and ticket information at moxiecinema.com.

I'm Jimmy Ray. Welcome to Arts News here on KSMU. Springfield Little Theater has announced its 2026-2027 Education Department season at the Judith Enyart Reynolds School of the Performing Arts, better known as the Judy. Featuring productions, educational programs, and community events designed to engage performers and audiences of all ages. A new addition this year is the Literature to Life series, which brings classic works of literature to the stage through productions of Freckleface Strawberry, Little Women, and The Miracle Worker. The education series will include Charlotte's Web, Olympus, the Greek rock musical, and Trolls Jr., while the youth entertainment series features Disney's Descendants, the musical, Radium Girls, and the complete works of William Shakespeare, abridged, revised again. Students from the Springfield Public Schools Academy of the Fine and Performing Arts will present The Big Win, O Junior, and SLT Academy High School students will perform Hadestown, Teen Edition. The season also continues SLT on Wheels, a touring program that brings live theater to elementary schools across the Ozarks with Don't Let the Pigeon Drive the Bus, the musical. Along with returning community events, including Built for Kids' Big Summer Splash and Show Your Character. Education Director Lorianne Dunn said the department's mission extends beyond producing shows. She says, our education department isn't simply about producing shows. It's about creating experiences that help young people grow as artists and people. The 2026-2027 Education Department season begins this fall. For more information about auditions, classes, performances, and volunteer opportunities, visit springfieldlittletheater.org/education. And more community theater in the Ozarks, High Tide Theatrical opened the Tony Award-winning comedy God of Carnage this week. High Tide Theatrical is located in the Lightroom Lounge at Martha's Vineyard, downtown Springfield. The play follows two sets of parents who meet to discuss a playground fight between their children. What begins as a polite conversation quickly devolves into a hilarious and increasingly chaotic examination of marriage, parenting, and the thin line between civility and conflict. Directed by Clayton Avery, the production started Wednesday night, runs tonight and tomorrow as well, marking High Tide's third main stage production of the 2026 season. We've covered High Tide in the past. Performances include a college night, which is happening tonight, and a relaxed performance on Saturday afternoon. The intimate production is recommended for ages 13 and older due to strong language, mature themes, and depictions of interpersonal conflict. Running approximately 90 minutes without an intermission, God of Carnage offers audiences a fast-paced comedy that examines the fragile veneer of modern manners through sharp dialogue and biting satire. It's High Tide Theatrical, presenting God of Carnage. It will run tonight and tomorrow. Tickets and additional information are available through High Tide Theatrical and their website, which is hightidesgf.org. And from theater to cinema, College Station Theaters has become the only movie theater in Springfield to receive Disney's new Infinity Vision certification, a designation recognizing premium large format auditoriums that meet the studio standards for presentation quality. Developed by the Walt Disney Studios, the Infinity Vision program certifies theaters with expansive screens, advanced projection, immersive sound, and high-performance auditoriums designed to present films as filmmakers intended. College Station's four premier large-format auditoriums have earned the designation. The certification also gives the locally owned theater access to exclusive Disney events and content. Among the first will be an advanced ticket sale for Avengers Doomsday, which went on sale on July 20th, nearly 5 months before the film's December 18th release. Infinity Vision certified theaters will also host exclusive screenings on December 18th. Future Infinity Vision presentations may include filmmaker introductions, behind-the-scenes featurettes, exclusive post-credit content, and promotional giveaways depending on the release. The theater will also participate in the Avengers Endgame Encore release on September 25th, featuring bonus content created specifically for Infinity Vision locations.
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And from the screen to the page, the independent bookstore Bookmarks will celebrate the expansion of its downtown Springfield location with a grand reopening and a week of literary events beginning tonight, Friday, July 24th. The expanded store featuring additional space for books and movies, along with The Footnote, a new venue dedicated to author talks, literary discussions, theatrical performances, and community events. The celebration begins with a grand opening literary costume party from 5 to 10 p.m. tonight. Guests are encouraged to dress as their favorite literary character or author. The evening will also serve as a donation drive for The Kitchen, with customers who bring an item from the organization's needs list receiving 20% off of their purchase. The celebration and programming continues through the weekend and through next week, with a local author showcase happening tomorrow, a community discussion focused on Springfield's cultural future on Wednesday, a Bookmarks book club meeting on Thursday, and an author talk by St. Louis writer and journalist Devin Thompson O'Shea on Friday. The week concludes August 1st with a children's story time featuring former Missouri Poet Laureate David L. Harrison and a themed craft activity presented by Aero Creative Reuse. Founded in 2014 by Joshua Arnett and Harvey Day Arnett, Bookmarks is an independent new and used bookstore specializing in literature, history, philosophy, science fiction, and children's books. The store is also home to Mr. Gugurium's Movie Emporium, a video rental shop. More information at bookmarksbookshop.com, and that's Bookmarks with an X. An exciting new expansion with a week of celebrations starting tonight as the resident kitten, Ms. Cyrano, we'll cut the ribbon and unveil this new space at Bookmarks. And from the page to the stage, Ozark Lyric Opera has unveiled its 2026-2027 season, featuring three productions that span classic opera, dramatic storytelling, and symphonic rock. The season opens September 18th and 20th with Rossini's La Cenerentola, or Cinderella, marking the company's first fully staged production of the comic opera. Performed in Italian with English supertitles, the production will feature costumes from Sarasota Opera, hand-painted scenery, and an international cast. And Puccini's Tosca follows on March 18th and 21st of 2027. Conducted by Kyle Wiley Pickett and directed by Alice Wiley Pickett, the opera tells a story of love, betrayal, and political intrigue, and is widely regarded as one of the composer's most celebrated works. The season concludes May 15th, 2027, with the return of Opera Rock Symphonic, combining a rock band, full symphony orchestra, and operatic solos. Artistic director Michael Spires will once again join the performance, which features symphonic arrangements of classic rock songs. Ozark's Lyric Opera also highlights its ongoing investment in professional artists, noting the organization paid nearly $170,000 to artists during the past year, representing nearly half of its annual expense, which I will note is incredible, and kudos to them. Season subscriptions are now available with discounted pricing offered through July 31st. More information and season subscriptions can be found at their website, OzarksLyricOpera.com. And if you've heard me in the past, you may know I struggle sometimes with these foreign works, words, and pronunciations. I look them up, I practice them, and I do my best with this James River dialect that I have. So no need for emails or voicemails about my sloppy pronunciation of this or other works of foreign origin. Thank you for your grace in this realm right here on Arts News KSMU. Howdy, y'all.

And the Moxie Cinema is introducing two new community initiatives this year. A free film series exploring Missouri's history and culture through cinema, and an inaugural dog-themed film festival that doubles as a fundraiser for the nonprofit theater and local pet rescue organizations. The free humanities series, entitled The Story of Us, Missouri Through Film, begins next week, July 28th, and is presented in partnership with Drury University with support from the Missouri Humanities Council. The series features six films connected to Missouri, including Waiting for Guffman, Paper Moon, and Meet Me in St. Louis. Each screening will be followed by a community discussion exploring the state's history, culture, and identity. The Moxie is also accepting submission for its first ever Dogcademy Awards, inviting filmmakers and dog owners to submit short films or photos starring their canine companions. Categories range from still photography to 5-minute films, with submissions open now through August 15th. Accepted entries will be screened during the weekend events in September before accumulating in a Dogcademy Awards Gala on October 3rd at Mother's Brewing Company. The event will feature a red carpet experience, awards presentation, and a showcase of selected films while raising funds for the Moxie and local pet rescue organizations. Executive Director of the Moxie, Joe Dole, said both initiatives reflect the Moxie's mission of bringing the community together through film, whether by exploring Missouri's cultural heritage or celebrating the stories people share with their pets. More information can be found at their website, moxiecinema.com. An Austin, Texas-based string band Big Love Car Wash returns to the Shoe Tree Listening Room at Aero Creative Reuse on Sunday, July 26th for an intimate alcohol-free concert highlighting the group's blend of bluegrass, folk, jazz, Celtic, and rock influences. The performance begins at 7 p.m. at Aero Creative Reuse. It's located at 616 West Tampa Street, with doors opening at 6:30 p.m. Limited general admission tickets are available for $20. The quartet describes its sound as heart-forward dreamgrass, combining traditional bluegrass with contemporary songwriting that explores themes of empathy, environmentalism, social justice, and community. Big Love Car Wash formed after its members first performed together during a bluegrass gig in Austin. The band released its self-produced debut album, Daydream, in 2025 and earned second place in the Telluride Bluegrass Band competition during its first national tour that same year. The band's name is inspired by late Yonder Mountain String Band frontman Jeff Austin, who once described the feeling of connecting with an audience as moving through a Big Love Car Wash. More information and tickets are available through Aero Creative Reuse at their website, aerocreativereuse.org, or the band's website, biglovecarwash.com. That's coming up this Sunday, July 26th at 7 p.m. at the Shoe Tree Listening Room. And we will go out this week on a Big Love Car Wash song ahead of their concert at the Shoe Tree Listening Room this Sunday. Here is this song entitled I Won't Write Murder Ballads off of their 2025 release, Daydream, right here on Arts News. Folks, we'll see you next week.

0: Clair de Lune, Moonlight, from the Suite Bergamasque by Claude Debussy. That was the Cincinnati Pops Orchestra, conducted by Eric Kunzel.
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2: 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Coming up at 12:06, we'll hear the Informed Voter Coalition interview with Grayson Hunt, Republican candidate from Missouri's 7th Congressional District. Incumbent Congressman Eric Burleson declined to participate, and John Casey did not respond to multiple requests to participate. That's the Informed Voter Coalition candidate interview with Grayson Hunt coming up at 12:06 today here on KSMU.
0: It seems that Mozart did not care much for the flute. That's what he wrote, anyway, in a few of his letters to his father. And yet, Mozart sure wrote some lovely music for the instrument, some quartets that featured the flute, some concertos, and after all, Mozart did not name his final opera The Magic Oboe. Here is a concerto Mozart wrote to feature the flute and the harp, another instrument he wasn't crazy about, but that's another story. Here are Susan Palma and Nancy Allen with the Orpheus Chamber Orchestra.

0: flutist Nancy Allen and harpist Nancy Allen and flutist Susan Palma with the Orpheus Chamber Orchestra. That was the Flute and Harp Concerto by Mozart.
1: 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We'll bring you KSMU News. Then it's the Informed Voter Coalition interview with candidates for the Republican primary of Missouri's 7th Congressional District. We will then join conversations from the World Cafe in progress. Then later this afternoon on Science Friday, astronomer Andrea Ghez won a Nobel Prize for her observations of a supermassive compact object at the center of our galaxy, an object thought to be a black hole. Plus, understanding the data on antidepressant withdrawal. That's Science Friday from 1 to 3 here on KSMU.
0: Swedish composer Lars-Erik Larsson was the composer in residence for the Swedish National Radio. He wrote quite a bit of music expressly for radio listeners to enjoy, including this, which is still one of Sweden's more popular concert pieces, the Pastoral Suite by Lars-Erik Larsson, played here by the Stockholm Sinfonietta, conducted by Jan Olof Vedin.

0: Pastoral Suite by Swedish composer Lars-Erik Larsson, played there by the Stockholm Sinfonietta, conducted by Jan-Olof Wedin.
1: It's a minute before noon. This is KSMU in Springfield, KSMS Point Lookout Branson, KSMW West Plains. This is KSMU News. I'm Michelle Skoliski. A rare species has been found on a prairie remnant in Newton County. Bruce Schutte, who has a prairie named after him in Polk County, was visiting Noah Brown's prairie in Diamond in April when he came upon a depression in the ground that had water standing in it. He heard the calls of the eastern narrow-mouthed toad, which was breeding in the depression, and stopped to take a look.
2: And there's a rare species we already knew about in the pond, a type of arrowhead called the Kansas arrowhead, and just a lot of other vegetation. And I noticed this white flowered plant, different than any of the other ones around it. Well, there were a number of them there, but it was different than the other ones around it, and I wasn't sure what it was. So I went ahead and got a few pictures of it and came back and identified it the best I could, and then I checked with several other people to make sure that that was correct, and it was.
1: What Schutte had found was a plant that has a couple of common names, tansy dogshade and pinnate dogshade, which was undocumented at the site before he discovered it. He says this highlights the need for organizations like the Missouri Prairie Foundation, which works to preserve the state's remaining native grassland communities, including native prairies that have never been plowed. Drury says its alumni, parents, friends, faculty, staff, and community supporters invested more than $14.5 million in the university during fiscal year 2026, $3 million more than in fiscal year 2025. According to Drury, a major catalyst for the year's success was the O'Reilly Wooten Challenge, which resulted in $1.8 million in matching funds. Showers and storms today, the high 84. This is KSMU News.
3: Live from NPR News in Washington, I'm Nora Rahm. Ukrainian President Volodymyr Zelensky is scheduled to meet with President Trump next week on the war with Russia. A White House official not authorized to speak publicly says he'll visit the White House on Tuesday. The Trump administration has announced double-digit tariffs on dozens of U.S. trading partners. It's also threatening additional tariffs on the United Kingdom. NPR's Lauren Freer reports.
4: President Trump's ambassador to the United Kingdom, Warren Stevens, told Sky News that if the new British Prime Minister, Andy Burnham, decides to tax big tech, which is mostly American companies, that could trigger more tariffs from Washington. A digital services tax is something the UK has been considering. For now, though, the British government says Trump's latest tariffs will amount to, quote, no negative change for British exports. Burnham's predecessor, Prime Minister Keir Starmer, was able to strike a better U.S. trade deal than many other countries with lower tariff rates. And King Charles got the U.S. tariff on Scotch whiskey reduced to zero when he visited the White House in April. Lauren Freier, NPR News, London.
3: The Justice Department has withdrawn subpoenas that would have forced New York Times reporters to reveal their sources for stories about the jet that Qatar gave to President Trump. A federal judge had questioned the government lawyers, their actions, judgment, and honesty. David McCraw is an attorney for The Times. He says it will not be intimidated.
5: The stories we're reporting are important. The public needs to know not just what the government wants to tell the public, but what happens behind the scenes. And we are going to continue doing that. The second part is that the government has a way to do this. There is a process. It's spelled out in the law, and it's spelled out in the rules that the DOJ has for itself. Asking the government to follow the rules, asking the government to follow the law, is not interfering. It is upholding the rule of law.
3: He was interviewed on NPR. Firefighters are battling several large wildfires in more than a dozen states, mostly in the western U.S., including Oregon, Colorado, and California. They'll be getting some help from Australia. NPR's Kirk Ziegler reports.
6: The National Interagency Fire Center in Idaho has raised the national preparedness level to 5, the highest, meaning that all U.S. resources are currently deployed to major fires from Oregon to Minnesota. The concern is whether crews would be able to adequately respond if another major wildfire ignites, which in these dry conditions seems inevitable. At the fire center's request, the Australian Rural Fire Service says it will send 26 incident management and special specialist bush firefighters from the state of New South Wales. These elite crews are in high demand here in part because federal agencies like the U.S. Forest Service have lost hundreds of career fire managers via DOGE or buyouts since President Trump returned to office. Kirk Sigler, NPR News, Boise.
3: This is NPR News. Police in Ireland say they intercepted a bomb being transported this week in a car near the border with Northern Ireland. Two people were arrested. They suspect they're nationalist militants opposed to British rule in Northern Ireland. Tensions remain after the 1998 Good Friday peace accord that had ended decades of violence. An Indian educator whose hunger strike helped swell anti-government protesters says he's broken his fast after 26 days. NPR's Dia Hadid reports.
7: Anti-government protests escalated across India after Sanam Wangchuk was forcibly taken to a government hospital on July 18. Wangchuk broke his fast after the Prime Minister Narendra Modi addressed protesters for the first time since they began their sit-in over a month ago. Modi promised speedy trials to punish those involved in exam paper leaks. The leak of a medical entrance exam in May forced the cancellation of results for around 2 million students and was a key trigger for protests. Protest leaders say they'll hold talks with the government and will demand the resignation of the education minister. They've called on students to keep protesting, even as authorities try to prevent people from reaching the main protest site in New Delhi by shutting public transport down. Dia Hadid, NPR News.
3: Singer Chris Brown pleaded guilty today in connection with a nightclub altercation in London 3 years ago. He had been charged with several crimes, including assault, but they were dropped in exchange for his guilty plea to affray, fighting or threatening violence in a public place. Brown remains free on bail until his sentence in October. I'm Nora Rahm, NPR News in Washington.
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1: The League of Women Voters founded the Informed Voter Coalition in 2019, partnering with other local nonpartisan organizations in our community for a common purpose, to inform voters. Every election cycle since, these community partners have spearheaded and organized the coalition to provide you with candidate interviews. Members of the coalition are Be Civil, Be Heard, Drury University's Ellie Metter Center for Politics and Citizenship, Ozarks Public Broadcasting, Leadership Springfield, League of Women Voters of Southwest Missouri, Missouri State University, NAACP Springfield, Ozarks Technical Community College's Social Sciences Department, ROSI, Show Me Christian County, Springfield Business Journal, Springfield Greene County Library District, and the Springfield News Leader. For the primary election on August 4th, the Informed Voter Coalition interviewed candidates for Greene County Circuit Clerk, Missouri Senate District 20, and the 7th Congressional District. You can find those interviews online at ksmu.org. Candidates in each race were asked the same questions developed by the Informed Voter Coalition and given the same amount of time to respond. Candidates were not given the questions in advance, and the order of candidate interviews was determined by random drawing. This program was recorded by Ozarks Public Broadcasting. No part of the audio or video may be reproduced or transmitted in any form or by any means without written permission. Candidates for the office of the U.S. 7th Congressional District are Grayson Hunt, incumbent Congressman Eric Burleson, and John Casey. Congressman Burleson declined to take part, and Casey did not respond to multiple requests to participate. The interview was conducted by Pamela Shaver with the League of Women Voters of Southwest Missouri.
9: Good afternoon. I'm Pam Shaver with the League of Women Voters of Southwest Missouri, one of the nonpartisan organizations that make up the Informed Voter Coalition. Today, we are interviewing candidates for the 7th Congressional District. Our candidate is Grayson Hunt. 7th Congressional District candidates will be interviewed individually and asked the same questions. They will have 1 minute to introduce themselves and 2 minutes to respond to each question. Our candidate is Grayson Hunt. Thank you very much for joining us.
10: Of course.
9: Let's begin by having you introduce yourself and tell us why you decided to run for this office. You have 1 minute.
10: So my name is Grayson Hunt. I'm running for Missouri 7th Congressional District. I'm very eager to run for this position because I've always had an enjoyment in politics and a desire to really bring about change. The reason I decided now is because legally you have to be 25 to run in the House of Representatives for Congress, and I really want to see congressional term limits get passed. I really want to know that moving into the next generation, our future and our kids, they can see that there's different representation that can lead the way for them. I think that's really important as we evolve, as time changes, that we're cycling out old ideas with new thoughts and ideas. And that's one of my biggest reasons. I want to bring about that new change to really bring about a better economy, healthcare system, all the things above, but really holding accountability where it matters most. And that's where our legislation is, the laws that are made for us every day.
9: Purchasing a home has become beyond reach for many people in your district, with first-time buyers struggling to compete with out-of-state equity groups and institutional investors who buy homes for cash and turn the properties into rentals. How do you feel about using the legislative process to stop or restrict this practice? Do you have other ideas to make housing more affordable for your constituents?
10: Yes, so it is really important that we eliminate corporations from doing this mass buyout of homes that families need. I myself had went through the process of trying to get a mortgage and buy a home. Rates are really high. They're almost unaffordable. And sometimes they're almost impossible to even obtain a mortgage. And that alone, then you make it more difficult by not having the properties themselves be available. So we need to look at finding ways to lower those interest rates back to where they have been years ago, where it was one time affordable, not 7%, 8%, 9%, 10%, because that's unrealistic when we're talking $150,000 to $500,000. It's a lot of money. And so we need to pass legislation that is going to eliminate and tighten those restrictions on corporations from buying out small homes, buying out a lot of community properties, making it a lot harder for families to have affordability in their community, because that makes prices go up. The less availability there is, it makes it harder and more expensive for them to buy those properties, the very few that are left. And I live in Willard, so I see a house up for sale one day, and within 3 days, it's purchased. People are quick and eager to buy the homes, but they have to be available. And so I think that's going to be the biggest step in the right direction, alongside making them more affordable in general.
9: Immigration and border security have been major national issues. What is your position on federal immigration enforcement, pathways to legal status for long-term undocumented residents, and the treatment of asylum seekers?
10: So I am very much a strong proponent in a secure border. We need to ensure that we are vetting out criminals from that legislative process coming into our country. I do think that in a lot of ways we do have a lot of problems when it comes to illegal aliens coming in, that you have the drug trafficking, sex trafficking, the list kind of goes on, and it is pretty rough and it's bad. And then you do have a lot of people here that are trying to find those legal pathways and that are struggling to find those legal pathways because we've made it very difficult, or it's a very long wait list, or it's a long drawn out problem. The biggest thing that we can do from a legislative standpoint is tighten the illegal immigration border security, and then we also need to make it actually feasible for people trying to pursue citizenship here. We need to give them that ability to do that in a very quick, strict, firm way. Because there needs to be a pathway. That's what our country was built on, was immigrants. So it is important that that pathway is there, but we need to make sure that the process in of itself is very strong, because if we don't have a strong immigration system, our economy, our communities, all of it kind of starts to fall apart. And that's why that's very important. It all does tie in together at the end of the day. But I really do believe that we just need to have a very strong vetting process when it comes to having people become legal citizens of the United States.
9: The Department of Government Efficiency has proposed significant cuts to federal agencies and programs. Which cuts do you support, and are there any you oppose? How would you protect programs that benefit Southwest Missourians?
10: So the majority of the programs that they're cutting, it appears with a lot of the different government agencies that they have, that you could say, you know, we didn't even know this was a thing, or maybe this was an investigative team, however that might be. I think a lot of the cuts maybe were necessary, but I don't think maybe should have been at the cost of a lot of jobs for people directly. I don't believe in just cutting a blank check for somebody or writing out a thing maybe should have been at the cost of a lot of jobs for people directly. I don't believe in just cutting a blank check for somebody

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1: Into next year, they're saying that it's questionable, money might not be there, and that's some pretty iffy stuff to be thinking, especially when you think the government has so much money. And they're passing these spending bills, and they're moving things from one country to another. We got to start investing that back into our people first. And that's going to be really where that efficiency is going to come from in holding that accountability at the government level.
2: How would you approach United States trade policy, including tariffs on imports from China and other trading partners? What impact do you believe current tariff levels have on businesses and consumers in Southwest Missouri?
1: Well, as we all know, tariffs, although that cost does get put onto the manufacturing companies, it then gets passed down onto the purchaser buying those items. So realistically, the tariffs, although it might be profiting the federal government more money, it is costing Americans more money to be doing the transactions in of themselves. That's why it's really important that we really focus on just bringing those jobs here and that we really focus on incentivizing that if we aren't already laying the groundwork out for it. We have made a lot of strides in bringing more American jobs back into our country, but I think there's a lot of opportunity that we're still missing out on. I think that we could rely a lot less on having to make and trade with China if we just did it here. Would it be more expensive? Probably for a short period of time until we make sure we have all of the things that we need to make all the things that they do. But at the same time, we don't want the United States to turn into a huge country of just factories, literally every block. You know, that's not what I want to see. I'm very anti-data center. I don't want to see anything, you know, take over our conservation state. But I also want to see our state lead. And especially in job growth, that's a really big opportunity here. There's a lot of room that we can really grow in that, and I would really love to incentivize so that they can bring those jobs in, bring apprenticeships in, and really drive that work ethic for the American worker.
2: The current administration has at times actively opposed the promotion of renewable energy like solar and wind, despite the proven benefits and public support. What are your views on renewable energy and making these alternatives more affordable for average Americans?
1: I think it's really important that we have alternative options, especially when it comes to wind, solar. They are great substitutes. I know a handful of people are talking about nuclear energy being where we might move to next. I'm not really sure. It's an idea. I don't know long-term effects of that. And that's what I always think about when I think about decisions like these. What are the long-term effects that these could have, the long-lasting effects that could be made onto our residents and our communities? So when I really think about how can we change and limit that, I really have to sit back and analyze for a moment what can we do differently. How can we maybe go about the situation a little different? Solar and wind energy aren't going anywhere. They're there, they're effective. We just need to incentivize and we need to make sure that we utilize them when it makes the most sense. I think we need to look at all of our alternative options and we need to keep them all on the table. So that we're the most efficient when it comes to utilizing our energy sources here in America.
2: Grayson, that concludes our interview. Thank you very much for taking time to talk to us.
1: Of course.
2: Again, I've been speaking with Grayson Hunt, who is a candidate for Missouri's 7th Congressional District. This concludes our interviews with candidates from Missouri's 7th Congressional District. I'm Pam Shaver with the League of Women Voters of Southwest Missouri. Thank you for joining us.
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0: Thank you so much.
1: Hrishikesh Hirway's new album is called In the Last Hour of Light. You just heard him live for World Cafe. You started making music yourself in 1999 as the One AM Radio, but it's been 15 years, I think, since your last full-length album. Yeah. Maybe this is where we get into some writer's block stuff, but I mean, obviously you were busy with your shows. You've also done composing for other projects. What was behind that long break between records?
2: In 2011, when I put out my fourth album as the One AM Radio, I started to feel like the music career that I had was not living up to what I thought it would be. And I just couldn't see a path to get to where I wanted. I really had so many expectations around that album. And I thought, you know, I think with every album, you hope that you're going to get somewhere new. And it's not to say nothing happened there, but it was incremental and not exponential.
1: Sure.
2: And I started to tell myself this story that, like, if it hadn't happened at this point for me, like, was it really realistic that it would ever happen, you know? And maybe I was just fooling myself. And maybe this dream that I had been working towards for, you know, over a decade was a mistake, that I had just deluded myself into thinking that this could be something that was right for me. You know, I really got in my head.
1: Right. Would you like sit down and try to write and it just, you couldn't do it?
2: It's more like I would start to write and I would immediately feel like whatever my idea was only as good as what I'd done before. And what I'd done before hadn't led to what I'd dreamt of.
1: Right.
2: And so, you know, basically everything felt like a failure before it even had the chance to exist. Every song felt like a bad one.
1: Was that a completely new feeling for you? Are you someone who's always been self-critical?
2: I guess I have always been self-critical, but I think I used to think that it was really an advantage, you know, that it meant that I was working really hard. In the past, my drive to make music was so strong that I was able to use that self-criticism in a way that felt like I was like, okay, I'm sharpening the edges, you know, I'm honing my skills.
1: Right.
2: But that was the first time where it felt like, yeah, the sort of the criticism outweighed everything else.
1: And so then you end up making this show about people writing songs. Did doing that inspire you to write, or did it make the process seem even more difficult?
2: Eventually it did inspire me to write, but not until after I had experienced the other version of it. I really, for many years, felt like that self-criticism was exacerbated by the show, because yeah, I would be talking to, you know, incredibly successful musicians, artists that I admired so much, about some of their biggest songs. And then I would, you know, maybe in a moment go back and try and write something. And immediately that idea that, like, oh, what I'm doing isn't as good. Forget about, like, isn't as good in some abstract way. Here was a very concrete thing, you know, to be up against in a, not like I was up against it, but just they were back to back in my life. And I would feel like, who am I kidding? What am I trying to do here? And I really became focused on the idea of, like, what use I was, you know, like what value I had in the world, or what I might be able to contribute. And I had thought that, like, it was music. I thought it was my own songs. And, but the podcast had become more popular than my songs had been, you know. I found it had inadvertently turned into this career. And so I thought, well, maybe that means that I shouldn't be making music.
1: Right. It's almost like that gilded cage thing. It's like, well, this thing is really great. How did you get out of that headspace? Was there a moment, or was there an event, or did it just kind of gradually change?
2: There was actually a very specific event. I have this photo, actually. And I sometimes think about how, like, it's so rare to have a photograph of the moment that you have a life-changing event, but it is. There's a photo I have on my phone of my friend Jenny Owen Youngs, who is a fantastic singer and songwriter, at my house. We were working on a song together. She had asked me to co-write a song with her. She had no idea that I was at that point years deep into writer's block. I had always really kind of worked more or less on my own. Mm. I said yes after some, you know, internal debate about whether or not I was actually going to be able to contribute anything at all. But it ended up being that we really did collaborate in a really wonderful way. And it made me feel like this thing that I thought was lost wasn't actually lost.
1: You're listening to my conversation with Hrishikesh Hirway. He talks about how he decided to release his new album under his own name rather than as part of his previous project, The 1 AM Radio, next on World Cafe.
0: They say if you want to be a morning person, you should have something to look forward to first thing. Something like a cup of coffee or tea made just the way you like it. While you enjoy it, make Morning Edition your companion. No spin, just the facts, and no scrolling. Just familiar voices guiding you through what you need to know. So up and at 'em. We're here with you. 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
3: 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Catherine Coldstream reflects on her years in a Carmelite monastery, the beauty of silence and prayer, and the loneliness she felt. Her memoir is called Cloistered. 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
1: Hey, welcome back to World Cafe. I'm Raina Duris. My guest today is Hrishikesh Hirway. You may know him as the host of the show Song Exploder. He's also a musician, and his latest album is called In the Last Hour of Light. This is your first full-length album that you've released under your own name. I know you had an EP in 2022 that was under your own name, but this is the first full-length one. Why was it time to use your own name to release a full record?
2: I don't know that there's a great reason, honestly, because the 1 AM Radio was my project and it felt like it was a part of me. I mean, not a great creative reason, I guess, because I still feel very attached to that music. It's not like the music is so different, but my life is so different. Mm. And there's a part of it where, you know, you just feel like you want to mark that change. Another part of it was the reason why I started using the name The 1 AM Radio was a little bit complicated at the beginning. I'd played a few shows under my own name, as Hrishikesh Hirway, and then one time I was like, maybe that's too much, and I just went by Hrishikesh on a flyer, you know. But I remember a couple times, this was when I was still in college, this was in 1999, I remember a couple of people had asked me about my music, and someone said, what kind of music do you play? And I said, oh, it's like indie, kind of like indie rock, indie folk. And they were like, Hindi rock?
1: Oh.
2: I was like, no. And I remember putting up a flyer one time and, you know, and it had my name when I just had Hrishikesh on it. And they were like, and someone asked if it was sort of like Bollywood inspired or anything, you know, and I was like, no, it's like Nick Drake and Elliot Smith inspired, or I don't know. It just felt like I had direct experience of people, because of my name, having some kind of preconception about right. What the music might be. And if they have that preconception, maybe that preconception might prevent them from checking it out. So what if I use a moniker? And I came up with all kinds of reasons for why that was actually a good thing. You know, like this is a way to introduce some idea into the music, you know, having a title that wasn't just the arbitrary name that my parents gave me before they knew who I was. Yeah. This was a name that I chose. And also, like, look at all these artists who I love, like Smog and Cat Power, who were solo artists with monikers. And so I did that for a really long time. But then when it came time to make music again, one of the things that I was excited about was the possibility that the world is different. you know, that 20 plus years later, I could put my name on something and maybe people would just take it at face value or something like that. So it was a little bit of an act of optimism.
1: Yeah. Well, we're going to hear another song from that album that you put your name on. It's called Home Movies. But before we hear it, could you tell us what this song is about?
2: Yeah. Home Movies is a song about my late father-in-law, whom I never met. He passed away just a couple of weeks before I met my wife, Lindsay. And they had a complicated relationship. He had kind of a tragic life. And it's been, you know, difficult at times to see how she has related to his memory. And my only relationship with him is through her memory. Really, like, I have a secondhand relationship to him, but then I also feel like I have all this firsthand experience as well through the things that he's left behind, including his daughter, including, you know, Lindsay's family gave me his old guitar, an old Gibson that he used to play, and a mandolin. And every time I pick them up, of course, I think of him. And I think about, yeah, that relationship, like what that might have been and what the relationship is. It feels like a real relationship, though we never met.
1: Yeah. What was your wife's reaction when she heard this song for the first time?
2: I think she was really moved. It's called Home Movies, and it was partly inspired also just by the fact that Lindsay's family found these old home movies from her childhood. And Lindsay went and digitized them. Mm-hmm. And so for the first time, I was able to actually not just see a photograph of her dad, but actually like hear his voice and hear and see the two of them interacting. And before things got more complicated and got more tragic in his story, there are these moments, these like childhood moments between her and her dad that were so beautiful. And again, I felt like I got a new layer of insight into him. And so that... all of that informed this song.
1: Will you play it for us? Hrishikesh Hirway, Home Movies, live for World Cafe.
2: Thank you.

The voice off screen, the crack in the bass of the bird figurine, the brass belt buckle, the trouble when I sleep, your love of the desert and the secret.

strings on your dusty mandolin. I'm surrounded by what's left of the person.

0: 12 movies performed live by Hrishikesh Hirway on World Cafe. I'm Raina Duras talking to Hrishikesh about his new album, In the Last Hour of Light, today. It's so interesting because you talk about how before these songs started coming together for you, you had writer's block. You were worried that these songs, that songs you wrote, weren't going to live up to the standards you have. And then on the other end, you choose this producer, Phil Weinrobe, who is like, come on in, we're going to do it live in front of all these musicians. That feels like a big contrast. Why was he the right person for this?
1: Yeah, it ended up being, I really went entirely in the opposite direction, in a way that I think was ultimately a great choice. But during during the weeks when we were figuring this out, it felt like a terrifying choice, because his way of working really it really pushed on the button of my self-criticism. You know, the way that Phil works, capturing stuff live and in this way, he had this philosophy where being perfect wasn't the goal. And in fact, maybe it was actually even the opposite of the goal. Mm-hmm. That like this idea of like music feeling alive and feeling electric, it's still something, you know, you judge whether it's good and, you know, did you get it right? And is that performance right? But whether the performance is good is not whether the performance is accurate, you know, to the right notes, or the, did everybody stay in time, or like, if anybody did a weird thing, like, oh, then you have to throw that out or you have to go re-record that. And I had spent so long in the years before I had had writer's block, you know, where I thought that self-criticism was an advantage, because I would so meticulously fine tune things and re-record things and try and quote unquote get it right. So when he proposed this way of working, I was absolutely scared out of my mind.
0: Yeah.
1: And I tried very hard to be like, is there some other way that we can do this? And he was like, not if you're going to work with me. And so for a while I was like, maybe this is a terrible choice. And as I talked about it and thought about it, I talked about it with you know, people who know me, and they're like, actually, I think this is the perfect choice for you. And I think they were right, because one of the things I also understood was that with music, you know, you have absolutely no control as to how it's going to be received, or what effect it might have in the world, or what effect it might, you know, what you might get back in terms of, you know, professionally or something like that. There's just no way of knowing. And I went back into making music with the idea that I was going to abandon those kinds of expectations, the expectations that had gotten me in so much trouble before. And if that's the case, then what am I doing this for? I'm doing this for myself. But what does that really mean? I'm hoping to, I wanted to be a more actualized version of myself at the end. I just wanted to grow from the experience. That was the one thing that I felt like I could control. And by working with someone who was going to push against everything that I was comfortable with, make me uncomfortable, but with the idea that actually there's a different way to judge music and there's a different way to judge the experience than everything I had kind of lived with, was going to force me to have to grow. Yeah. It was going to force me to change my perspective. So it wasn't an explicit decision. Even when we first started talking, I reached out to him just because I loved records that he'd made, but I had no idea how he had actually gone about making them.
0: Well, and earlier we talked about, as you get older, feeling like you want to hold on to memories. And this kind of ties into what you're talking about, because as I get older, I feel like there is this almost desire that I wish I could control time a little bit more. I wish I could slow it down. I wish I could like hold on to things like that. Is that something that you find relatable?
1: Absolutely. I mean, that's why the album is called In the Last Hour of Light.
0: Yeah.
1: Because I was looking for a title that had all of those feelings in it, you know, where I know that things haven't ended yet, but I'm also very aware of the limited amount of time that exists.
0: My guest today on World Cafe is Hrishikesh Hirway. His new album is called In the Last Hour of Light. So we've talked about memory quite a bit throughout this interview. The song Charlie, short for Charlotte, is another kind of memory, almost like a memory of a maybe an alternate timeline. It's something I don't think I've ever heard someone write a song about before. And before we hear you play it, could you talk a little bit about writing this song?
1: Yeah. When I first met my wife, and things were starting to feel like they were getting serious, I told Lindsay that, you know, I don't think that I want to have kids. I don't know if this is going to be an issue for you. We were both in our 20s and probably ill-equipped to really have this conversation, but I wanted to just get that out in the open. And she said that was fine with her. And it was fine for a long time. And, you know, when you decide that you're not going to have kids, you have to kind of like dig your heels in a way, for a long time, because so many people will ask you when you get married and then like right after you get married, you know, and you give your reasons and people won't even buy the reasons. They'll say like, oh, you know, like there's a way they're going to say something. It'll be like, oh, actually now we are going to have kids. Thanks for that. So we got so practiced with the arguments for why we weren't going to have kids, that I not only took it as a default position, I like kind of was very stubborn about it because I felt like you really had to have that kind of strength of will to stick to that decision in the face of all this pressure. But you know, now I'm in my 40s, 20 years later, and the consequences of that decision are real. And forever, you know, we know at this point we're not going to have kids. That's still going to be true for the rest of our lives. And I've met so many incredible kids, you know, my friends and my sister has kids, and I have like real relationships with them that I love, and I value those relationships. And I can't help but think about the idea that like maybe we made the wrong decision. You know, it's not a thought that you can really entertain too much. And it was one that we hadn't really allowed ourselves to entertain because of that stubbornness, because of the dint of the argument that we had to make. But now once that question has been settled in our minds, with this song, I sort of let myself do this thing that I kind of, you know, shy away from sometimes, which is actually imagine what it would be like and mm-hmm. think about all the ways it would be beautiful instead of having to argue against why our decision was right. Be like, well, what have I actually given up? What have I lost? And so this is a song that I'm singing to the daughter that we won't have.
0: It's a really beautiful song.
1: Thanks.
0: We're going to hear you perform it now. Here's Hrishikesh Hirway, Charlie, short for Charlotte, live for World Cafe.

0: Thank you so much.
1: Hrishikesh Hirway, live for World Cafe. His new album is called In the Last Hour of Light. He's been my guest today. Hrishikesh, thank you so much for being here.
0: Thank you so much for having me.
1: I'm Raina Duras, back in a moment with more World Cafe.
2: 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Coming up next hour on Science Friday, astronomer Andrea Ghez won a Nobel for her observations of a supermassive compact object in the center of our galaxy, an object thought to be a black hole. A conversation about her orbit and science. Plus, investigating the last days of the city of Pompeii. That's coming up on Science Friday from 1 to 3 here on KSMU. 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

0: Because you yourself were meant to become the sacrificial figure on the cross. 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
1: This is Fresh Air. Let's get back to Terry's conversation from 2024 with Catherine Coldstream, the musician and artist who had a religious epiphany and joined a monastery at age 24. 12 years later, she left the monastery, studied theology at Oxford, and got married. Her memoir, Cloistered, My Years as a Nun, is now out in paperback.
3: So can you describe the first time you put on a habit and what it meant to you, and if you felt transformed by it in any way?
0: It was a rite of passage, and taking a new name, taking new clothes, these are all sort of quite, I guess, probably universal accoutrements of major life changes or rites of passage. I mean, if you think of it, getting married is like that. It did trigger a sense that you were somehow changed at quite a deep level. I mean, putting on the actual physical stuff of the habit doesn't change you, but it does make you feel part of the community in a more complete way. It also makes you feel very heavy and dragged down because there were layers and layers of stuff. The main habit was made of this brown serge, which is like a rough, thick wool. And we had sort of basically two layers of that, the main habit and then what we call the scapula, which was like an extra sort of apron-y bit on the front. And then we had, under that, we had a tunic, which was a thick cotton thing. And then we had four layers of linen on our heads. So you did feel kind of really, you felt encumbered by a lot of sort of cloth at first. And all these pins, which you could easily stab yourself with, and people did. You're always by mistake sort of scratching and sticking the pin in the wrong bit. But you felt weighed down, but quite quickly, like with all these things, we are a very adaptable species. You quite quickly get used to it and find new ways of sort of, if you've got to work in the garden, you tuck up the habit and pin it at the back. The actual rite of being clothed, of course, was a great sort of transition from being somebody who was hoping to become a nun to somebody who really felt she was and belonged to the community. And you often got given a new name. Mine wasn't very different. I went from being Catherine to being Sister Catherine Mary. In the book, I just say Sister Catherine as a sort of simplification, but my name didn't really radically change. But some people did want to have a new name. In the olden days, you had to have a new name, and you were just given a name, often a man's name. So, yeah, you were taking on a new identity. You were putting yourself aside in a way and putting on this new identity with these new clothes.
3: Yeah, because I was wondering, what's the point of a habit if you're cloistered? Because in the outside world, the habit, when nuns wore habits in the outside world, the habit signaled certain things. It signaled a modesty. It signaled that you were a nun and were worthy of being related to that way. It was a symbol of a certain amount of respect that you should just automatically give to that person. But inside, when you're all nuns, you don't have to communicate that to each other. So what's the point?
0: Yeah, that's a really intelligent point, and I've never thought of it like that, but I think you're absolutely right. It's a symbol of having been set aside, consecrated was the word we use. So you had somehow left the main body of humanity and you're specially set aside. Why signal that when you're all doing the same thing? I think part of it is that there were strangers or visitors to the chapel who would see you, glimpse you in the distance through the grill, and they'd see you floating around sometimes, you know. You'd catch the odd glimpse of them. So you wanted to signal that to outsiders, just as the grill signaled to outsiders that you were people living a set apart kind of life. But within our own world, I think it was really a powerful thing that we all wore exactly the same clothes. When I say exactly, one or two people had slightly different shades of brown, and you know, you really notice the tiny differences. Like some people had special shoes, you know, whatever. But basically, we were wearing the same habit, and I think that was a very powerful symbol that we were. Well, the idea was we were equal. We were meant to be, differences between us were meant to be eliminated. And that extended to other areas of the life. You weren't supposed to talk about anything about your own identity from before you'd been a nun that would be in any way likely to sort of set yourself up as different or special or to trigger any sort of envies or rivalries. So you were subsumed into this new identity. And I think the fact that you all wear the same clothes was just a way of trying to make everyone as equal as possible, which was a great idea. Of course, in reality, groups of people are never equal.
1: Catherine Coldstream speaking to Terry Gross in 2024. The former nun wrote a memoir about her dozen years in a Carmelite monastery. The book is now out in paperback. After a break, we'll continue their conversation. And critic-at-large John Powers reviews The Hawk, the new TV series starring Will Ferrell. I'm David Bean Cooley, and this is Fresh Air.

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2: This is Fresh Air. I'm TV critic David Biancooley. Let's get back to Terry's 2024 interview with Catherine Coldstream. Her memoir, now out in paperback, is called Cloistered, My Years as a Nun. It's about her 12 years as a Carmelite nun in the north of England. The Carmelites are an order that is focused on silence, prayer, song, and work. It's a very disciplined order, and it's also a cloistered order.
3: As a nun in the Carmelite order, you were married to Christ.
4: Yeah.
3: What was your interpretation of that? And did that interpretation change over the years that you were cloistered?
4: That's a really good question. It certainly changed, yes. I think when you start out, it's all a matter of aspiration. You know, you want to be a bride of Christ. I mean, it all goes back to this thing of before you've actually even crossed the threshold, you've somehow or other fallen in love with this whole idea of, you know, you might have fallen in love with the monastery, you might have fallen in love with the idea of monastic life, but you know, strange though it may sound to people, on some level you'd fallen in love with God. You know, it was an obsessive vocation. And I think that all-consuming desire to get closer to God, it goes really deep once you really sort of go with it. We had this idea that, you know, for us, Jesus was a real person and he was the embodiment of perfect love and, in a sense, the answer to all our deepest desires. And we wanted to be united with him. So there was a sort of analogy in romantic love that there's a really ancient tradition in the Old Testament and as well as in the New Testament, whereby God is kind of the spouse, the lover of, in the Old Testament, the lover of the people of Israel or the community of the faithful, however it's conceived. The Song of Songs in the Old Testament is all about this. And of course, the Song of Songs was, you know, largely based on ancient marriage ceremonies from other cultures, Assyrian or Mesopotamian or Egyptian, I can't remember, but I mean, I think it had drawn on other ancient cultures, and it was basically, you know, a text for celebrating a marriage between man and wife. So the Carmelite sort of relationship with God was a sort of sublimated version of marriage. You were married to Christ, and he was real for you.
3: So you refer to the romantic side of being married to Christ, and I want to read something from the Bible that you quote in your book, and this is from the prophet Hosea. I will block her way with thorns and lure her and lead her out into the desert. And you're right, I think many of us felt it was quasi-erotic. And some translations went even further and said, I will seduce her and speak to her heart. Did it feel erotic to you, or do you sense that it did to other young women in the order?
4: I think it's not necessarily just that passage, of course, but that passage, I think, shows in a particularly clear way and vivid way, that the extent of the sort of romance we were having with God. So in the prophet Hosea, he has a whole section where he's comparing the chosen people, as they will call the people of Israel, to a faithless wife, and he was the loving husband pursuing her and forgiving her and all this sort of stuff. So there's a very strong sense of nuptial, we might call it, or spousal relationship. It was a sort of metaphor for the relationship with God. I think we felt that very strongly. We felt a very strong sense that we were in a romantic relationship with Jesus. I mean, it was very, very personal. And just because you are wearing a habit and you're a nun and you've taken vows of chastity doesn't mean you never have erotic feelings. We were supposed to, of course, deny them and not encourage them. And so we were very sort of controlled and very strict about all these sort of things. But I think there were involuntary feelings that might sort of arise. And it wasn't necessarily arousal in a specifically sexual sense that you might feel towards Jesus, but I think there was definitely a very strong sense of romance. I think if you read some of St. Teresa's writings on her relationship with Jesus in prayer, you do also get the sense that really deep prayer can actually be quite romantic. And I think, yeah, there might be a sublimated eros going on, definitely.
3: I want to ask you about the different views of an authoritarian community. One of the older sisters referred to the supernatural spirit of obedience. But then there's the question of, is that just authoritarian, or is that something that could lead to any form of transcendence? And I suspect you saw both sides of that.
4: Yeah, I mean, that's such a good question. I mean, it's a really intelligent question. I mean, the supernatural spirit of obedience was a phrase we used a lot. It was very common currency. The idea was that we weren't living lives that were merely natural. We were living supernatural lives. And the supernatural was the kind of the effects of the Holy Spirit and the effects of our relationship with God. So obviously you can reframe authoritarianism as, I mean, you could reframe anything really in supernatural terms, and we did. So was talking about a supernatural spirit of obedience, which meant we saw God through the prioress, and whatever the prioress said, we saw us coming straight from God. Was was it supernatural, or were there elements of control going on that were actually less benign? It's impossible to know, but obviously, if you accord all power and agency and authority to one person in a group of 20, and that person is continually re-elected and never challenged, never questioned, never open to discussing or reviewing things, you've obviously got a setup where it's very, very open to abuse, because you've got one person who is basically given carte blanche and everybody else will let her do whatever she wants. And I think it is a real danger in very isolated religious communities that what starts off as something that's conceived in a spiritual way can become all too human, in that, you know, human beings do, you know, when they've given power, they can abuse it. And communities can be very complicit in that too, especially vowed communities of nuns can be, you know, can be very, in those days, very compliant and very unquestioning and timid. So I think there was a timidity that gave free rein to one or two people. And at one point, that kind of expanded into a sort of clique. There was a sort of coterie of people who were really like the sort of power group, who were driving everything. And their agenda was to keep everything unchanged as it had been, and were very resistant to any suggestion that we should have more dialogue, more questioning, or more discussion. So, it was really difficult.
3: I want to ask you about something very extreme and shocking and horrifying that happened to you, which is that the sister who had become, you know, basically the mother superior of the monastery, although the word is a prioress.
4: Prioress.
3: She beat you. She kind of like dragged you out of bed across the floor and beat you. What happened?
4: Yeah, well, this was not the perennial prioress. It was quite strange. We had a sort of prioress who was the sort of natural leader who everybody was, everybody loved, basically, but had quite big problems with as well, I think. Some people did. This was another prioress. This is a relatively new prioress that in my later years, when there had been some changes in the structure of the community, and I think she was having a breakdown. I think she was, I mean, I've often wondered why she took it out on me so physically. But what was happening was this was an expression of a much wider kind of thing that was going on in the whole community. There were breakdowns happening, there were tempers flying, there were people, you know, being carted off to the infirmary, having had physical breakdowns. I mean, the community went through a time of sort of sickness, if you like, when there was this massive, stressful eruption of disagreement about, you know, who should be prioress and how the authority of the prioress should be mediated. And there were basically there were two points of view. There were two groups, and there was a sort of breakaway clique who resisted the rest of the community. So it felt like the community was split in two. And I think people were just struggling so much. This particular moment when I was beaten, I think that the prioress who did that to me was basically somebody who was experiencing such extreme frustration. She just didn't know how. You know, she was just taking it out on me. I don't know. But when you said it was an extremely shocking thing, I know it reads as shocking when I describe it in the book and people notice that. Of course, it's a dramatic moment in the book. In reality, I think that there were other things that were far more shocking. I think that the fact that somebody cracked out and beat me, yeah, of course, it's horrible. But I mean, basically, I felt that the psychological sort of psychological cruelty was much more difficult to cope with, because this was something that lasted 10 minutes when I was dragged out of bed and beaten, and nobody knew that we were alone again, you know, behind closed doors in an infirmary cell. And, you know, I wasn't disabled by it. I mean, I wasn't sort of, you know, I could still function afterwards. I was just a bit bruised and a bit sore and a bit shocked. But basically, psychological sort of cruelty, I suppose, for want of a better word, is something much harder to deal with when you're very isolated and you've got nobody to talk to about it.
3: So when you talk about the psychological aspects being worse, can you give us an example of what you mean?
4: Well, I think there was a sort of a withholding of human warmth and affection, and there was also lots of deliberate little humiliations that certain people might in authority administer to younger sisters in order to quote unquote keep them humble or break their spirit. This was a very traditional thing in monasticism, that you would be made to feel small, that you'd be made to feel unloved or rejected, and it was all part of sort of character formation. It sounds stark just saying it in the cold light of day, but it was like that, and you felt terribly lonely and terribly crushed by some of these sort of things.
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2: 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Let's get back to Terry's conversation from 2024 with Catherine Coldstream. Her memoir, Cloistered, My Years as a Nun, is now out in paperback.
3: At some point, you decided to literally run away. Briefly, like, was there a breaking point for you? We decided, yeah, I can't handle it anymore.
4: Well, I think the night I ran away, I'd obviously reached breaking point. But I didn't break. I think I ran away to forestall breaking point. I'd seen others breaking, and I thought, why are so many people in my age group? We were the younger ones, you know. Why are so many people having breakdowns? And a few people had to go to hospital and they had to leave because they were having, you know, mental breakdowns and things. And I thought, gosh, you know, the pressure is so great. Maybe maybe I'm going to have a breakdown. So I kind of ran away to maybe avoid reaching breaking point, actually. But I did go back after that for 2 years. So I hadn't reached breaking point. I don't think I did reach breaking point in the sense that, you know, I was ever made, you know, I think I always retained a sense of buoyancy and hope somehow on some level. And maybe that's why I had to leave. I was worried that I'd be broken if I stayed.
3: You explained why you ran away from the monastery and then you returned for 2 more years, but decided after those 2 years to leave for good and to do it, you know, the legit way. Why did you leave the second time around?
4: I think going back to monasticism after having done something as dramatic as running away meant it was never going to be the same again. And although there was a large part of me that was very at home in the Carmelite life in that later stage, I think I eventually realised that part of me had moved on, part of me had developed beyond what could really be held within the cloistered life. I'd done too much questioning by then, and I felt, I think I just felt ultimately that it was the right thing to do. But it was very difficult.
3: When you first entered the world and you knew it was for real and it was permanent, what were some of the hardest things to adjust to and some of the most joyful things to welcome?
4: Again, beautifully put question, because it was dual, it was two-edged. The hardest thing was the noise. I was very used to a completely silent world. So I found noise very difficult, and I found talking to people very difficult, actually. I disliked any sort of intrusive human contact. I liked being left alone, and I was used to it. I found everything very messy and dirty and just too much going on. So that was really difficult. And I didn't like the sense of, obviously I'd got used to a very ordered and structured world that had a kind of peaceful vibe. Although, of course, you know, as I described, things were simmering and seething under the surface because we were human beings. But outwardly, it was a very quiet and peaceful way of life. But there were things that, of course, I hugely enjoyed. I mean, I loved the feeling of just being the physical freedom of just being able to just go wherever you wanted to. I remember the first time I went to the sea and, you know, just sort of running along the beach, hair flapping in the wind, jumping into the waves, you know. I mean, the physical freedom was wonderful. I enjoyed going for a drink as well. I mean, you know, I remember I spent a bit of time in a sort of halfway house outside the monastery where I was having a bit of counselling, and there was another nun there. It was some sort of more secular type of religious order. And there was another nun from a much more outgoing sort of apostolic order. And I remember we went to the pub together, and that was brilliant. I mean, I really enjoyed having a pint and I really enjoyed going for an Indian meal. That was amazing. So there were things I enjoyed, like just nice food and just freedom and being able to lie in the mornings and have baths, you know, just creature comforts that I'd been denied, that I was, my body was aching for relief and rest, and I hadn't had any form of, you know, pleasure was all really paired, you know, drained out of our lives. So those pleasures were great and I really enjoyed it, but I did feel slightly overwhelmed by a noisy, busy, messy world with so much going on.
3: Thank you so much for talking with us, and I have to say I admire your courage entering a monastery, because you give up so much to do it. It's such a stark life. No matter how rich it is, you give up so much. So I imagine I admire your courage in doing that. I also admire your courage in leaving, and at some point knowing it wasn't the life you wanted to live any longer. I thank you for talking about all of that with us.
4: Well, thank you, Terry. I mean, it's been fantastic having this conversation. Thank you so much for, you know, your interest in the book. And it's been really good talking to you.
2: 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Her book, Cloistered, My Years as a Nun, about her religious and emotional journey while spending a dozen years at a monastery in England, is now out in paperback. Coming up, Critic at large John Powers reviews The Hawk, the new TV series starring Will Ferrell. 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
2: This is Fresh Air. In the new TV series The Hawk, Will Ferrell stars as a zany former golf star who's trying to regain his mojo and regain champion status. Our critic at large, John Powers, says that the show has its flaws, but delivers exactly what you would expect from Ferrell. Goofy, good humor that's too wild even to be a parody of the traditional comeback story. Here is John's review.
6: The philosopher Ludwig Wittgenstein was one of the daunting intellects of the 20th century. But when it came to entertainment, he liked dumb comedies. Never stay up on the barren heights of cleverness, he wrote, but come down into the green valleys of silliness. Few stars have spent more time roaming these valleys than Will Ferrell. Ever since becoming beloved on Saturday Night Live, he's specialized in a brand of surreal, lighthearted goofiness striking for its lack of meanness. His trademark role is that of the blusterous man-child or overgrown boy. In Hollywood hits like Elf, Anchorman, and Talladega Nights, he used that persona to create carnivalesque movies. They blend genre parodies, musical numbers, physical shtick, mockery of male bravado, and moments of bottom-bearing slapstick far bolder than you find in his more guarded peers, like Adam Sandler and Ben Stiller. But movie comedy has fallen on hard times, and like many others, he's turned to Netflix for a new series, The Hawk. Working a similar turf, if not style, to Sandler's Happy Gilmore, it's an amiably shambly golfing comedy that finds him doing all the familiar Will Ferrell things. Although he's an acquired taste I've never fully acquired, I found myself laughing enough to watch all 10 half-hour episodes. He plays Lonnie Hawkins, a.k.a. The Hawk, a self-absorbed pro golfer who was number one in the world in 2004. Then he choked on his final putt of the U.S. Open and went into a tailspin that's kept him off the PGA Tour for years. Still hoping to get back to the top, he plays small tournaments along with his new caddy, Sam. That's Fortune Feimster, a freewheeling lesbian he stumbles across in a Walmart parking lot. With her help, Hawk goes on a hot streak and gets back on the tour, much to the delight of his adoring fans, who always loved the braggadocio and crowd-pleasing antics that enraged the stuffed shirts of the golf establishment. Not everyone is delighted by his return. His mere presence annoys his foul-tongued ex-wife Stacy, that's Molly Shannon, and unleashes an Oedipal meltdown on his son Lance, that's Jimmy Tatrow, also a professional golfer. A muscled-up ball of tension engaged to a wellness influencer who, in a witty twist, is the one character who isn't bonkers. Lonnie and Lance head toward the inevitable golfing showdown, alongside their smug nemesis, played by Luke Wilson. The question becomes, how can Lonnie win the Open and reconcile with his son? Naturally, Lonnie's golfing methods are certifiably inane. Here at the tee, he has an imaginary conversation with his golf ball before unleashing a mighty drive.
7: What do we got here, little Callaway One? Want to go for a little ride? Huh? What's that? You're going to have to speak up louder than that. Oh, you want to go far. You want to go into outer space. You go flying through that air, screaming your head off with pure ecstasy as you explode into the cosmos. Okay, let's do it. Let's go for a ride.
6: Now, silly comedies need to be short. The Hawk clocks in at nearly 5 hours, more than 3 hours longer than any of Ferrell's hits. The story's too thin to support such length, even when buttressed by amusing shenanigans, of which there are plenty. There are songs and fantasy sequences, surprise cameos, and insults whizzing around like gunfire. There's a ludicrous scene at a urinal, a hilariously deployed pickle jar, a nifty gag about a tower made of donuts, even a throwaway joke about E.M. Forster's novel Morris, a reminder that dumb comedies are made by smart people. And of course there's Ferrell, a famously nice guy whose annoying comic style is as polarizing as he himself is not. Lonnie is a good role for him, in part because he's a devoted golfer who often turns up at celebrity pro-ams, and partly because he may identify a bit with the Hawk. Although his fans still love him, his biggest movies were back in the aughts. With his large frame and suburban dad's bland face, just perfect for portraying self-delighted narcissism, Ferrell gives Lonnie his all, whether flying into a panicked frenzy when he's trapped inside a car for 10 seconds, singing the Baby Back Ribs jingle, or looking stunned when people say he's heartless for doing something heartless. Where there's usually something nasty lurking within comics who play overgrown boys, Sandler excels at dark dramatic roles. Ferrell always exudes innocence. Even though Lonnie lets everyone down who loves him, he never really feels like a bad guy. As the Hawk sloped toward its sneaky, quasi-sentimental ending, I found myself respecting Ferrell's love of and commitment to unabashed silliness. Although, like Lonnie Hawkins, he's a bit too old for the young man's game he's playing, he still pulls off some unreal shots.
2: John Powers reviewed The Hawk, Will Ferrell's new Netflix series. On Monday's show, novelist Leila Slimani. Her trilogy is inspired by three generations of her Moroccan family. She writes from her dual perspective as biracial, with members of her family representing the countries of the colonized and colonizer. In Morocco, it's illegal to have sex outside of marriage. She grew up associating sex with danger. Hope you can join us. 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

Fresh Air's executive producer is Sam Brigger. Our senior producer today is Roberta Shorrock. 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Our digital media producer is Molly C.V. Nesper. 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

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I'm Jess Belisle. 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

0: 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They cited an outside group of experts that backs up the FDA's requirements.
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9: 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I'm Debbie Elliott.
10: And I'm Elsa Chang. Jay Young was just 12 years old when his father, Jeffrey Young, was robbed and killed. That was in 1987 in Dallas, Texas. Authorities found a man named Benjamin Spencer responsible for that murder. Spencer maintained his innocence throughout his 34 years in prison. And then, 2 years ago, he was exonerated, thanks in part to the work of our former NPR colleague, Barbara Bradley Haggerty, who reinvestigated his case and wrote a book about it. Now, the story seemed to be over until Barb received a text from Jay Young that read, quote, "I have zero ill will or negative feelings toward you or anything or anyone. I would really appreciate a conversation." What followed after that is the subject of a new story in The Atlantic, which is where we pick it up with both Jay Young and Barbara Bradley Haggerty. Hello to both of you.
11: Hey, Elsa.
12: Hello.
10: Hello. Barb, if I may start with you, when you got that text in 2024, what was your relationship like with Jay Young?
11: We had not communicated very much. Jay was really unhappy with the Atlantic article and the NPR story because he felt I gave them short shrift, the family short shrift. And so we had had kind of a prickly relationship. Having said that, the thing about Jay is he always wanted to engage. And so that made me think, he may be open to things. And so that's why I went ahead and was in touch with him.
10: Jay, I'm just curious, what had prompted you to reach

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6: 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I'm Debbie Elliott.
7: And I'm Elsa Chang. Jay Young was just 12 years old when his father, Jeffrey Young, was robbed and killed. That was in 1987 in Dallas, Texas. Authorities found a man named Benjamin Spencer responsible for that murder. Spencer maintained his innocence throughout his 34 years in prison. And then, 2 years ago, he was exonerated, thanks in part to the work of our former NPR colleague, Barbara Bradley Haggerty, who reinvestigated his case and wrote a book about it. Now, the story seemed to be over until Barb received a text from Jay Young that read, quote, "I have zero ill will or negative feelings toward you or anything or anyone. I would really appreciate a conversation." What followed after that is the subject of a new story in The Atlantic, which is where we pick it up with both Jay Young and Barbara Bradley Haggerty. Hello to both of you.
8: Hey, Elsa.
4: Hello.
7: Hello. Barb, if I may start with you, when you got that text in 2024, what was your relationship like with Jay Young?
8: We had not communicated very much. Jay was really unhappy with the Atlantic article and the NPR story because he felt I gave them short shrift, the family short shrift. And so we had kind of a prickly relationship. Having said that, the thing about Jay is he always wanted to engage. Mm-hmm. And so that made me think, he may be open to things. And so that's why I went ahead and was in touch with him.
7: Jay, I'm just curious, what had prompted you to reach out to Barb and say you wanted to talk to her?
9: I'd gone through some changes in my life. A big part of that process was, you know, reconciliation. It was forgiveness. And I was just going through like a kind of like a reboot in my life. And and during the whole 34 years, I never really was 100% convinced. And when I admitted it to somebody, it kind of opened up some different feelings. And I felt like I needed to talk to Barb and, for one, apologize for some of the hard conversations we had, but also to just get more information and just see what can come out of it.
7: Yeah. Well, I want people to understand more about what it was like for you on your side of the story over the course of those 34 years while Ben Spencer was in prison. Can you take us back and tell us what it was like to see a journalist like Barbara Bradley Haggerty and to see others come in and try to cast doubt for so many years on Spencer's conviction, to see the reinvestigation, to see all the news articles, the rallies, to sit through all the parole hearings?
9: Well, first, obviously, it was very difficult to not have a dad. I was 12, and some 12-year-olds grow up quicker, and Obviously, it never ends.

0: And just from an emotional standpoint, but then to have, with all due respect, people like Barb calling and asking questions, it was kind of like scratching a wound always. Not necessarily reopening it, but just scratching it. It's just kind of an irritant.
1: Yeah.
0: But then, you know, I was raised to just ask questions. And just because the justice system says one thing, that doesn't mean it's 100% correct. And I know that can be taken in a bunch of different directions, but that's just the reality of things. It's not a perfect world. It's not a perfect system.
1: Well, Barb, you wrote something in this Atlantic piece that has really stayed with me, and that is that you eventually realized that Jay's family was in their own kind of prison. Can you talk more about that?
2: The fact that this case came up over and over again, I would imagine was kind of a recurring nightmare for Jay, because what happens when Ben Spencer gets out is there are crowds cheering,
1: right.
2: Everyone's celebrating. Jeffrey Young, the man who was killed, is a footnote. He's only kind of mentioned as a way to talk about Ben Spencer's triumph over the system. And so they're forgotten. I think Jay didn't even learn that Ben was out until a reporter got in touch with him to ask for a comment. I mean, so what happens is they get forgotten. When the system gets it wrong, when they convict an innocent person, they create two sets of victims. Not only the man in prison, but also the family that never gets justice. And in this case, they will never find who caused the death of Jeffrey Young.
1: Can I ask you, Jay, we just heard Barb reinforce that there's a good chance the murderer of your father will never be held accountable by this criminal justice system. How does that change, if at all it changes, the way you feel about the criminal justice system?
0: Well, I have a couple probably not popular opinions on that, but you know, when I did think Ben that did do it, you know, Ben was always the face to evil for me. And I mentioned earlier about kind of my rebooting of my life. I really got into my faith, and I've really got to trust the Lord, and I know that justice will be served in a different way than we do it, you know, today. And I've chosen to live with that, and that makes me feel the most peace.
1: Yeah.
0: And you know, I've become addicted to my peace, and it's a big deal for me because I haven't lived in peace for so long.
1: I'm still processing what you said, that Ben Spencer's face was the face of evil for so many years in your mind. How did you know that you were ready to meet Ben Spencer? Barb writes beautifully about the friendship that ensued after you and Ben met. I mean, how did you know that it was time?
0: Well, I always put it to Barb that, you know, our lives were very similar in a way because we were both in a prison. And the day my dad died, I was in a different prison, an emotional prison, you know, in my head. And he was in a prison behind bars. And I had struggles with different things, depression and my drinking. But that was, you know, my way of coping with things. And when I started to get sober, when I was sober, it was right like a few months before I got that text in 21 that Ben was being released. You know, I did feel some guilt, honestly, for going to those parole hearings. And I did ask him for his forgiveness. And he graciously did. And he just said I would have done the same thing.
1: Hmm.
0: But your question was, is when did I know? I honestly didn't know until I shook his hand. But I was just going with it. And it felt like the weight of the world that I'd been carrying for almost ever was lifted. And it was like slow motion when I was reaching out to shake his massive hands. I'm either shaking the hands of the man who killed my father, or I'm shaking the hands of a man that was, you know, wrongfully convicted. And at that moment, I just felt something. And I know it was God just grabbed me and said, I got you.
1: Mm.
0: And it almost even felt like my dad was standing there too.
2: It really has changed the way I view reconciliation. When I think about what they've been through, I think, gosh, if these two men who couldn't be more different, you know, black and white, conservative Republican, Democrat, you know, one man convicted of killing the other man's father, if these two people can reconcile, then I think the rest of us could take a lesson from this and try to do it ourselves.
1: Barbara Bradley Haggerty and Jay Young. Barb's story about this now appears in The Atlantic. Thank you both so much for your reflections today.
2: Thank you, Elsa.
0: Thank you.
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8: 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I'm Robin Hilton. I am here with Dora Levitt.
9: Hey, Robin. So happy to be here.
8: You know, the last time you were on the show, I was like, okay, well, when can you come on again? And you were like, I think maybe 2 months. And I thought,
9: totally.
8: 2 months? but you had, there was the contest tour, the Tiny Desk contest tour.
9: Yeah, I was on the road with the Tiny Desk contest tour. We were going across the country. We had 10 shows starting on the West Coast. We made our way all the way back to D.C. with our contest winners, Cure for Paranoia. The shows were so much fun. Robin, you came to a few of them.
8: So I was at the Boston show and the D.C. show. And the band, Cure for Paranoia, awesome. And then we had little local bands.
9: Yeah, we had two local bands who had submitted to the contest who were really great, picked by our NPR member stations in the place that we were at. I am also so glad to be back.
8: Well, 2 months have actually passed since the last time you were on, so you were right. A grateful nation welcomes you back. Always happy to have you
9: so glad
8: redock
9: to be back.
8: At the mothership. We're talking best new songs of the week on this episode. Is it all right if I kick us off with something?
9: Yeah.
8: So this is something that just dropped. This is like breaking news. Yeah. So Sylvanesso, Amelia Meath, Nick Sanborn, they just announced that they've got a new album coming out. It's their first in 4 years. It's called Ow Infinity, wow. Which
9: cool.
8: I mean, I get it. Yeah, Ow Infinity, Ow, and then the infinity, Ow, and the infinity symbol. I pretty much spent my entire weekend listening to this first single that just dropped.
9: I haven't heard it. I'm
8: excited. From the album. I've had it on constant repeat. It's called Concrete Glen.

0: Couldn't you live in the vibe of that song for the rest of your life?
1: Oh my God. I feel like that's one of the best Sylvanesso songs I've ever heard.
0: It's incredible.
1: Yeah.
0: It is so good. It's like, it's kind of laid back. It just has this super laid back vibe, but at the same time, there's just so much life in it. And but it's also a little dystopian too, because she's kind of singing about being at a party and probably drinking and smoking too much. And she like trips and falls into this concrete glen, and a glen in this case, like being like a valley.
1: Yeah.
0: But it's a concrete valley. So it's sort of invoking ideas and images around like global warming and the end of the planet. And we've paved over everything and all our priorities are upside down. And
1: the lyrics are so vivid. I love the kiss you on the mouth, swallow you down, concrete glen.
0: Yeah.
1: Because I so much got from this that rather than like she was falling in, she was engulfing someone else. It was like it was like a song of overwhelming desire and wanting to like kind of capture someone into your embrace, which I really liked too.
0: Oh, interesting. I think the thing that I love most about the song and so much of Sylvanesso's work is the contrast in it. Amelia Meath's voice is doing so much of the lifting in this song because the instruments are pretty spare. It's just that sort of broken backbeat, which is so cool.
1: So cool.
0: There's just a bass that kind of goes broom, just kind of slides up and down. And then it's her voice. But, you know, heavier beats and sounds set against the beauty of her voice. I don't know. Did you recognize that vocal sample in it?
1: I did.
0: But did you place it? Do you know what it's from?
1: Well, I cheated and I looked it up.
0: Oh, okay.
1: Because I was like, oh my God, what is that? What is that? And it's Sigur Rós.
0: It's Sigur Rós. Yeah, for sure. It's from, I think maybe their second album, one of the songs I can't pronounce. But yeah, that little it works so perfectly in here.
1: Yeah, it's so beautiful.
0: Well, I have not heard the whole album, but I'm very excited to hear it. Hearing this song, they've got one other single that they dropped before this one. But Au Infinity just announced the album is out on September 11th from Sylvanesso.
1: Okay, so like you said, I haven't been on the show in a while, and I cheated, and some of my songs are not from this week
0: No. It's not working out.
1: Yeah, I'll go.
0: Why don't you go ahead and sign your time card when you leave?
1: Okay, I'll move away. Well, anyways, this song is from one of my favorite albums that I've heard in a while, and it actually came out at the end of May, so not too far away, the last few days of May, from the indie pop, indie rock band Feeble Little Horse.
0: Oh, I saw they, you know, I never ended up listening to it, and I saw they dropped this song. So, okay, I'm excited to hear
1: it. Well, thank God I didn't leave the studio just now. Well, anyways, this is the last track on that album called Bit Not, and the song is called DMT.

0: Wow, that is a take no prisoners. Just.
1: And you know, I feel like I've slightly misled you because the whole album is not like that. And
0: okay. It
1: is a little bit more refined. And the heaviness, which I feel like Feeble Little Horse so often uses in like songs like This Is Real, which was like their single from last year.
0: I played that on the show, yeah.
1: Yeah, which is just like really loud and unpredictable. They've kind of swapped out for a glitchier type of heaviness that's crunchy and less like guitar rock loud, which is why I love their music so much, which is why I was probably drawn to this song, which is just a complete explosion.
0: Yeah, I think a lot of their music, particularly like that song, This Is Real, use the word unpredictable.
1: Mm-hmm.
0: I think that's a word that I would have always used to describe them. This one kind of stays in the same sort of lane throughout. It does get a little bit bigger as it goes along
1: mm-hmm.
0: and a little heavier, but I like this glitched out direction. I'm always amazed when a band can take a sound that is so abrasive and still make you want to sit in it.
1: Yeah.
0: You know, like, I don't necessarily want to be yelled at when I'm listening to a song.
1: Mm-hmm.
0: You know, I'm not always reaching for punk or whatever, you know. But, like, they make this somehow infectious.
1: I was thinking a lot about that when I was listening to the song. And I think the reason why that loudness works so well is because in the other moments where the lead singer, Lydia, is kind of, I feel like she's always like spinning a nursery rhyme to me.
0: Yeah, yeah.
1: And her voice is so sweet and apathetic that it contrasts the loudness so well. And you hear her like sweet, very almost monotoned voice across all of their music.
0: Yeah.
1: And then so when it gets loud, you want to lean in more.
0: So for people who don't know Feeble Little Horse, like this, they're from Pittsburgh?
1: They're from Pittsburgh. And they're slightly enigmatic to me. I feel like, I mean, this album came out as a surprise at the end of May. There was no teasing with singles or anything. They canceled their last tour for their album, Girl with Fish, which was a really incredible album. And it's a trio. And I feel like a lot of their music really speaks to the young adult Gen Z experience of, which I feel like a lot of indie artists are writing about now, of like the frustrations with late stage capitalism and feeling burnt out by technology. And the song DMT is Death, Money, Tech.
0: Oh, okay. I wondered if there's some psychedelic drug.
1: That's also DMT. Oh,
0: okay,
1: yeah.
0: That's DMT. And I wondered if this was just about some bad trip or something like that. But no, that tracks too. Just also a feeling of unreality or disassociation. Blurring the lines between what is real and what isn't, and not really understanding what is and what isn't.
1: Yeah. Even here, the song starts out with Lydia saying, I'm tuned to a key. It feels like she is the thing that she is fighting against, that she's turned into the technology.
0: Yeah. So Feeble Little Horse and the song DMT from the album Bit Not that just surprised released at the end of May. Yeah.
1: Mm-hmm.
0: Okay, we have to take a quick break here, but we'll be back with more new music right after this, and you're listening to All Songs Considered from NPR Music. It's All Songs Considered from NPR Music. I'm Robin Hilton. I'm here with Dora Levitt, and we're sharing our picks for the best new tracks of the week. Well, Dora, I'm sure if you're like me, and apparently many, many, many, many millions of other people on the planet, you are on full-on Phoebe Bridgers watch.
1: Yes,
0: always. Right.
1: Yeah.
0: So, you know, a few weeks ago, at the end of June, she announced her highly anticipated and long-awaited new album. It's finally coming out. It's called Lost Weekend. It's been like 6 years since her previous solo album, which I can't believe it's been that long.
1: I can't believe it either. Right at the beginning of COVID is when it came
0: out. Yeah, it was like called Punisher. It came out in 2020. She's been doing a bunch of other stuff in the meantime.
1: Mm-hmm.
0: You know, she's got the Boy Genius Project. She's been touring a bunch. But her first solo album in 6 years, it's not coming out till mid-August. I can tell you that I have actually heard the album. I got an advance of it. And I feel very confident saying that it is the best album she's ever done.
1: Oh, my God. I'm so excited.
0: It is incredible. I cannot wait for people to hear it. And the one and only single we've gotten from Lost Weekend so far, it's been out for a few weeks now, is Lost Boys. But she just released an acoustic version of that song, and I thought we'd give it a listen.
1: Yeah, I haven't heard the acoustic
0: version. Oh, yeah. Oh, it's beautiful. Again, it's called Lost Boys.

0: I just find everything she does to be so magical.
1: Yeah, especially this acoustic version. I feel like I hear the subtleties of her songwriting so much deeper when it's stripped back like this. Yeah. I felt like when I heard the original version, I didn't feel like it was anything new for Phoebe Bridgers. It was like another beautiful classic Phoebe Bridgers song. What is it? How does it compare to the rest of the album?
0: Well, yeah, sort of like what you were saying about Feeble Little Horse, like that one song doesn't necessarily reflect how the rest of the album sounds. This is maybe the most conventional, I'll say, song on the record. The rest of it gets pretty epic. I mean, it's really incredible. Of course, it's also hard to hear, you know, a lot of musical adventure in an acoustic version like this. But this song, really just her voice, her lyricism, her gift for melody are all in there. So this version of Lost Boys, the acoustic version, isn't on the album. It's just a one-off. But the album Lost Weekend is coming out on August 14th, so you don't have to wait too much longer to hear the whole thing. It is so good.
1: I feel like the next song that I have, which just came out last week, is the complete opposite of what we just listened to.
0: Okay.
1: But it is just as enchanting as I feel like Phoebe Bridgers often is. You'll hear it, but it is a very scrappy, repetitive schoolyard song. It just came out last week by the band Snooper, and this song is called Recess.

0: That's incredible.
1: Right?
0: It's like a playground taunt, but very much for this century. I don't know if that makes sense.
1: Yeah, it totally does. It's also like this song is not what other Snooper songs sound like. It's normally very punky, and and the vocals are kind of always that like high speed, playful, chasing kind of sound, but under like a punk instrumental. It's also funny, this song I learned last night isn't part of an album yet, but it came with a video game.
0: Oh, that makes total sense. Have you played it or seen
1: it?
0: Yeah,
1: I stayed up really late playing it.
0: What's the object of the game, or what do you do?
1: So Snooper, the band, is known for their like really big puppets and like dolls. They're part of all of their visuals. And the game is that you're helping one of the dolls write the song.
0: Oh, okay.
1: And so you have to get, it's kind of like Minecraft in the way where you have to collect materials in order to build different machines to help make synthesizers to create mixtapes for the doll.
0: Well, the song Recess, just a one-off single now.
1: Yeah.
0: Snooper.
1: As of now. What do you have next for us?
0: Let's see. Dora, you're hip. You're pretty cool.
1: That's what they tell me.
0: So you probably know all about the Elephant Six Collective, yeah?
1: No.
0: Oh my God, Dora. Oh, this is amazing. All right,
1: I told you I wasn't cool.
0: Well, listen, you know Neutral Milk Hotel,
1: yeah,
0: for sure,
1: course.
0: Right, okay. Apples and Stereo, you know that band? Of Montreal?
1: Yes.
0: You certainly know. All right.
1: Yes.
0: All these bands are part of the Elephant Six Collective.
1: Wow.
0: Elephant Six Collective started in Louisiana, then kind of migrated to Athens, Georgia, and Denver.
1: Shout out Athens.
0: Athens, Georgia, in the early 90s. My all-time favorite band from that collective is a band called Olivia Tremor Control. Do you know Olivia Tremor
1: Control? I do know Olivia Tremor
0: Control.
1: Okay,
0: all right. Well, anyway, the two main guys in Olivia Tremor Control, Will Coulinghart and Bill Doss, they sadly died very young. Bill Doss was only 43. He died in 2012. And Will Coulinghart, he was only 53. He died in 2023, just a few years ago. Before Bill Doss died in 2012, they were on the verge of releasing their third album, a new album. Of course, he passed away. It never happened. Then Will died. But the surviving members of the band have finally gotten the album across the finish line. They just announced it. It's called The Same Place. This is the band's first new album in almost 30 years, 27 years since the last album.
1: Wow.
0: The song I want to play from it is called Garden of Light. All right, well, we'll go out on this, Dora. Always a great hang. It's so great to have you back.
1: So glad to be back. Always the best hang.
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3: Hey, y'all. Welcome to The Roundabout. I'm Joe, your host. Good Friday to you. Thanks for showing up and hanging out. Thanks for being here this Friday night and every Friday night forever and ever. How the heck are you? I'm proud of you, people. Thanks for showing up to the big shows Friday night. Houndmouth at the Galois and Dawes at the Regency Showcase. Dawes put on a heck of a show and seemed like they were having a great time. And from what I've heard about the Houndmouth show, everybody loved it. And these are two bands that could tour together that probably have the same fan base. And somehow everybody in Springfield showed up to these two shows and the bands had a great time. And I know that all the concert goers had a great time, and I'm proud of you. Thanks for being there. I know I promoted both the shows on this show, and I'm just glad you all went out to the big rock and roll concerts Friday night in downtown Springfield, right next door to each other. Yes, you guys are great. Speaking of shows, we got a good one coming up for you tonight. Travis Linville from Oklahoma will be in my backyard September 13th. It's a Sunday in the afternoon. He's going to be playing some music. Got him on the way. Riley Downing from the Deslons is coming up with a new tune. Sad Daddy from down in Arkansas on the way. Willie Carlisle's on the way. The Jam on the new wave. Pick of the week. Julia Jacklin's coming up with a new song with a little help from the Maze. Tiger Bear Wolf on Shetaler from Chicago's weekly request. Twin Temple, who will be in Springfield at the Regency Live soon. I'll tell you about that show. Mid-Lakes on the way. Phoebe Bridgers. L7, at the end of the show, you've landed on the planet with them. Leon Bridges is coming up in a few minutes. And kicking off the show, as we do every Friday night, is the Classic Rock Rewind with Leon Russell this week. He was part of the Wrecking Crew, and he wrote Delta Lady for Joe Cocker. He was born in Lawton, Oklahoma, died in 2016 in Mount Juliet, Tennessee. A Song for You has been recorded by over 200 artists and was named to the Grammy Hall of Fame in 2018. It kicks off this edition of The Roundabout on the Classic Rock Rewind right here on KSMU. Are you ready?
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